0: He also won an 11th hour endorsement last weekend by Governor Kemp. Jones led Jackson in the first round primary, about 38% to 30%. But right now, Jackson has a lead of almost 16, 17 percentage points with about 40% of the vote counted. Rick Jackson, I'd add, spent more than $90 million on advertising in the first round primary in the runoff. So certainly the president's endorsement helped Jones place first in that first primary, but Jackson's big money may pull him over the top here.
1: Let's talk a little bit about the runoff that's happening tonight in Alabama. On one hand, we have Barry Moore trying to parlay the president's backing into a victory. He is up against a former U.S. Navy SEAL, right? Jared Hudson?
0: Yes, this is a race that kind of pits Moore, who's been an office holder for a few terms, a state legislator before that, against Hudson, who is running as a first-time candidate, political outsider, running against the so-called establishment. Moore did win the president's endorsement. He's had it for some time. But this could be closer than expected. Moore is also getting some help by a Republican arm of a super PAC network that is funded by the cryptocurrency industry that's helped him a little bit. Moore definitely has the advantage in outside money. But Hudson has kept us competitive. So we'll see how this goes.
1: So give me a sense of how and why this Senate seat is open.
0: The Senate seat is open is because Senator Tommy Tuberville, who was elected in 2020, decided not to seek a second term. He decided to run instead for a governor. The current governor there is term limited, and Tuberville had an opening to run for that seat, and therefore there is no incumbent defending it in this year's election.
1: So what are Tuberville's chances in the gubernatorial race?
0: They look pretty good just because Alabama is one of the most rock-ribbed Republican states in the country, although he does have a interesting matchup in the November against Doug Jones, a former U.S. senator who won a special election as a Democrat for a Senate seat back in 2017, the one that where he beat Roy Moore. In 2020, Tuberville beat Doug Jones for the full term when Trump was easily carrying Alabama. And so Tuberville will have the advantage over Jones again in this rematch just because Alabama is so thoroughly Republican.
1: Greg, I'll let you go. You've got a lot of work to do. I know that the polls have closed in Georgia. We're still waiting for the official count to happen sometime this evening. We'll check back with you in about an hour from now. That is Bloomberg senior reporter Greg Giroux in Washington, D.C., helping us understand the races that are happening tonight. Primary night in the U.S. with ballots being cast in a primary election in Oklahoma and runoffs in Alabama, Georgia, and Washington, D.C. Let's get you caught up on market action. It is now 9:05 in the morning in Tokyo, so the equity market in Japan is up and running, and we have trading in U.S. Treasuries as well. After the BOJ, as expected yesterday, raised interest rates by 25 basis points, that policy rate is now at 1%. And yesterday, intraday, the Nikkei broke 70,000 for the very first time. We're learning a little more about the memorandum of understanding between the U.S. and Iran. As part of this agreement, Iran is set to receive broad financial incentives, including the right to sell oil immediately. On top of that, Iran will also be able to tap a $300 billion development fund and eventually get access to its frozen assets. Now, a formal signing of this agreement will happen on Friday when the U.S. and Iran, their representatives, meet in Switzerland. Crude oil fell quite a bit today. We had WTI in New York trading down some 5.8%. Right now in the electronic session, crude is up 0.6% at $76.55. Now, U.S. equities wobbled a bit as the Fed kicked off its two-day policy meeting. We'll have a rate decision tomorrow at 2 p.m. Wall Street time. We saw a rotation out of chip stocks and software firms and into economically sensitive shares. One of the reasons the Dow Industrial Average reached a fresh record high today at 51,999. With a gain of 0.6%. We did have the S&P down 0.6%. NASDAQ comp was off by more than 1.1% today. And if you're wondering, NASDAQ 100 was down about 1.9%. Shares in SpaceX picking up 4.8% today. after rallying in the previous 2 days. Since that debut last week, SpaceX shares are up 49%. Right now in Tokyo, Nikkei down 0.3%. In Seoul, the Kospi is off 0.7%. 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

0: I'm Stephanie Flanders, and you're listening to a portion of this week's Trumponomics podcast on Bloomberg Radio. Today, I'm speaking with the journalist and author Andrew Ross Sorkin about 1929 and what it could tell us about today. This week, we have something a little different, a conversation with arguably the world's most famous business journalist about something big that happened nearly 100 years ago, but could very well be happening again. Thank you very much, Andrew Ross Sorkin, for joining us.
1: Thank you for having me. I'm excited to be here.
0: It's quite unusual to have you, not least because you're a full-time journalist for not just one, but two of our leading competitors, New York Times and CNBC, but we're big enough to take it. But it's also quite rare to have someone who's primarily a business journalist. We most often have economic policymakers or economists or political reporters for that matter, but you do, in your position, sit at the intersection of Wall Street and Washington and media. And that is where we're very interested in. We're there a lot. And I guess most important for this conversation, you have written two cracking books about two moments in economic history that I'm very interested in, and I think many of our listeners are interested in. The global financial crisis, Too Big to Fail, and now most recently, 1929. You know, obviously 1929 and what came after, people are drawing more and more parallels with now. And we're recording this on Monday, the 8th of June. Lots of discussion around how vulnerable this stock market might be. But I wanted to talk about the book and 1929 first, because I have to admit, when I heard you were writing this book, I did wonder, am I going to want to read another book on that topic? It's a fantastic moment in history, if you're interested in economic history, but there have been a lot of books. I think I love the J.K. Galbraith, The Great Crash. I think that's just like, I've read that.
1: Fabulous.
0: I can't remember how many times. So why did you think there was a room for another book, if I can ask you the obvious question?
1: So no, I like you, had read a lot of the other books as well. And for whatever reason, most of the books that have been written about this period, to me, were written by economists. They were written in a particular kind of style. And the kind of book that I always love to read more than any is the book that takes you inside the room with the characters, that doesn't treat things as economic systems or economic cycles so much as really examines the people who make decisions that I would argue drive the economic systems and economic cycles and put you in a place where you can understand their motivations, their incentives. You can understand their morality, whether they were aligned or unaligned with reality. And so to me, I thought that was the opening. Could you write a character-driven story that really puts you there and so that the reader, the public, can really understand what was going on, not just in this sort of economic story, but in the personal story of these people? And the truth is that the challenge was trying to figure out, could I find enough granular detail from diaries, from memos, from notes, from transcripts, so that you really could feel like you were inside of their head.
0: And famously, that is what you did. You were kind of the first draft of that bit of history for the global financial crisis, or that particular period where the bailout tarp was being pulled together in 2008. You sort of think of the comparisons between those two books. I was talking to someone actually this weekend who happened to be quite a senior policymaker during the global financial crisis. And he had read 1929, and I said, what do you think of it? He was really impressed by the degree of detail, as you say, and the description of the characters. But he said the real lesson was that it was no one's fault. And he didn't think that was true of the global financial crisis. But what was the big thing that you took away from it once you got to know all these characters?
1: Oh, goodness. Look, I'm a believer, typically, and I probably believe this about 2008 as well, not that it's nobody's fault, but in fact that when you have a crisis of this kind of magnitude, it's everybody's fault. What is interesting, by the way, to me about 1929, oddly enough, when you get to this issue of fault or blame, if you read the diaries of people who lost a fortune in 1929, lost their home, had the margin call, most of the diaries suggest that they blame themselves. They actually were not pointing fingers. They were not blaming others, they were saying, I shouldn't have done this. I had, you know, the phrase FOMO didn't exist back then, but they all had FOMO. They all, this fear of missing out. And that was a real pull for so many people who got into the market for the very first time. And some of them felt that they got suckered a little bit by a broker or two who had peddled them something, but they really thought it was their own doing, which is so very different than the feelings in 2008, which was to finger point at everybody but yourself. I should say, just caveat in fairness, by the time we got to 1932 in the United States, if you read a lot of the same diaries, the finger pointing has now begun because we've now moved to a whole new level of unemployment, 25% unemployment in the United States, and the economy had faltered to such a point where I think everybody was just grasping at straws. But in the immediate aftermath, in terms of fault, when you say who is to blame, people blame themselves.
0: One of the things that people mean, I think, when they say it wasn't their fault was that the system, you know, the Federal Reserve had barely just begun to exist. Yeah. The infrastructure that was there to some extent in 2008, and then they had to kind of build some of their own things. All of that had yet to be built,
1: well,
0: had yet
1: no
0: to
1: rules.
0: Be in the mind of an economist or a regulator or
1: there
0: anything else.
1: There were literally
0: else.
1: No rules. Insider trading was legal. There was no SEC. The investment banks and commercial banks were attached at the hip. This was before Glass-Steagall. There were no capital requirement rules from the Bank Act, which came in 1940. None of it existed. And in fact, one of the things that fascinated me, and I went searching for it, you know, today we look at a lot of the things that happened in the 20s and you say, this is clearly wrong. This is should be illegal, if not immoral. And I was searching for somebody, just one person who decided contemporaneously in the moment not to participate in some of the manipulation that was happening. And I couldn't find it. I thought there would be somebody who would be raising their hand saying, ugh, I cannot be part of this wildness, this immoral behavior. But it wasn't the case. You know, the markets are a funny thing. It's always been this battle of wits. And when you have no rules, to the extent that there was manipulation, it was really people who thought that they were just outwitting the other side.
0: If it's not against the law, then people do feel, even if there's just something sort of iffy about it, they will often feel completely justified.
1: I think the truth is they don't question what they're doing because it gets back to this idea of wits or trying to outsmart the other person. If you think about it long enough, whoever is buying a stock in that moment has to think that they're smarter than the person selling them the stock. And whoever's selling them the stock has to think that they are smarter in that moment than the person that happens to be buying the stock. And I think that's pretty much what the stock market is. And so when you think about how philosophically people think, they think they are in the business of outsmarting somebody else.
0: And you write about in the book, there was quite a lot of discussion about should we clamp down on speculation and everything else. All the discussion now is about removing guardrails and reducing regulation, freeing up banks, well, particularly from the administration, but freeing up banks, not having crypto be subject to these regulations.
1: Oh, we are dismantling the guardrails. I mean, it is happening right in front of us. I don't know if you saw Goldman Sachs and Morgan Stanley, which are underwriting the SpaceX IPO, their analysts are now putting out research internally that's been used to sell the IPO that is bullish to the point that they're putting out projections about where this company could be in 2030 and 2040. But after the dot-com bust, we actually changed the law so that bank analysts who arguably were conflicted because of their relationship to the underwriter of a stock were limited in terms of what they could do, what they could say, how the bank could use their research and things like that. And yet we've now changed the rules again, all over again. I think when you think about crypto, when you think about the idea that people are trying to tokenize different private investments or take private credit or private equity or venture capital and wrap it in a public wrapper that looks like a stock, I mean, all of these things are new innovations. And by the way, they may be good innovations to some degree, but they don't come with what I would imagine would be the requisite guardrails to prevent things from going over the cliff. And the other piece is you're bringing new investors in. And anytime you bring new investors into the market, there should be a little bit of handholding. Maybe that sounds paternalistic, but I think that's the lesson of the last 100 years.
0: That's such a parallel with the democratization of finance that you saw in the lead in the sort of late '20s.
1: Late '20s. That phrase, by the way, democratization of finance, was used repeatedly in the late '20s. By the way, it was just used by Jamie Dimon when he was talking about the SpaceX IPO and the idea that that particular IPO is now going to allot more shares for retail investors than just about any IPO in history.
0: And when you look at that history, it does seem to be just when you open up everything. We saw that 401ks last year opened up to crypto, and private equity is now more accessible, as you said, in various ways. And all of these IPOs coming down the track, and the big debate about when they can get into the industry, you must have been found it more and more uncanny looking at some
1: all
0: of the detail
1: of these component parts. I mean, the last year, I would even say the last 5 years, I remember when the GameStop scenario was happening, 2020, 2021, I was thinking, oh my goodness, we are living in 1929. And there are so many elements to our market today that have these sort of eerie parallels. That's not to say that we're going to crash tomorrow, but it does suggest that memories are short. And if anything, the goal of this book, I always think to myself, was I never wanted to write a sequel to Too Big to Fail. I always considered this the prequel. So if you can remind people of what actually happened in the past, maybe it will prevent people from tipping over in the future.
0: Coming up, more from my conversation with the author and journalist Andrew Ross Sorkin about the crash of 1929. I'm Stephanie Flanders, and you're listening to the Trumponomics podcast on Bloomberg Radio.
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3: Partly cloudy tonight, will drop into the middle to upper 50s. Mix of sun and clouds, breezy Wednesday, high around 80. Becoming partly to mostly cloudy Wednesday night, low 55 to 60. More clouds and sun, showers and thunderstorms Thursday, especially in the afternoon. Breezy, high near 80. Partly to mostly sunny Friday, breezy, high in the lower to middle 80s. I'm Scott Kaplan with your three-day forecast on Bloomberg 92.9.
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14: 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On Here's Why, President Trump's policies have weakened U.S. pandemic readiness. And on Everybody's Business, what do $1,000 sporting event tickets and $1 trillion AI IPOs mean for the middle class and retail spending? 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
14: On the latest edition of the Bloomberg Intelligence Podcast, a conversation with Seth Figerman, Bloomberg AI team leader on SpaceX cementing a $60 billion takeover of Cursor.
20: Cursor is one of the leading startups that focuses on AI coding, so basically building AI tools that streamline the process of writing and debugging code. You know, it's one of the fastest growing startups in terms of its revenue run rate, but it also faces a lot of competition with the likes of OpenAI and Anthropic, but it has historically been quite beloved by coders in Silicon Valley. I should say historically, this is really, you know, a 3 or 4 year old company that just got bought for $60 billion. So quick turnaround.
14: So what does owning Cursor allow SpaceX to do that it couldn't do before?
20: Yeah, I mean, it's important to step back and think that, you know, SpaceX merged with or acquired Elon Musk's AI venture, xAI, and since then has tried to position itself as not just a rocket play, but an AI play. But to date, they really haven't made too much of a dent in the AI landscape. And coding has really been the most lucrative early market for these AI tools. There's a certain irony there. They're kind of disrupting their own folks in their own backyard. But I think the bet here is that bring Cursor in there, bring their talent in there, and you can help supercharge SpaceX's own efforts to build a more viable, credible AI product.
21: All right, I'm asking for all Cursor shareholders here, did I sell my company for $135 stock or stock today? Do we know the terms?
20: I'm not sure we know at the moment, but the deal should close in the third quarter.
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14: Good question.
20: Yeah, again, I think like they're trying to position themselves as more of an AI company, and I think they're doing that through deals like this one. I would be shocked if this is the last time.
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0: I'm Stephanie Flanders, and you're listening to a portion of this week's Trumponomics podcast on Bloomberg Radio. Today, I'm speaking with the journalist and author Andrew Ross Sorkin about 1929 and what it could tell us about today. Of course, everybody's talking about how dependent the economy is on the AI boom and or expectations around AI and the productivity associated with that. And I think we just model, to your point, is a 20% fall in the S&P, which is kind of similar to the right. tech bubble, but then that also affecting investment in the US, physical investment, which is obviously so much in AI now, and general confidence and credit. If you saw that kind of decline, do you worry about it infecting the economy?
1: Oh, I worry about two things in the context of AI. I worry about, are we in an AI bubble and that everybody can't afford effectively all of the infrastructure investment and everything else that comes along with that? And it somehow pops along the way. People don't find the productivity that they were hoping for, or there's some kind of technological shift that allows all these models to work without all of the chips and data centers on one end. But I also worry about what happens in success. And I don't know if you've modeled that out, because in success, it probably means that we have to have a shocking amount of unemployment, I would think, to make up, to make those productivity gains that would be necessary to justify those valuations. A lot of people would have to lose their jobs. Now, if so many people lose their jobs, who is going to pay for all of this stuff? So to me, there's sort of a double-edged bubble in the AI world that is different than some of the previous ones we've lived through.
0: And that was a little bit what I was trying to get to about the unpopularity, because I do think there's a possibility that you get the backlash before the productivity. I mean, one of the one of the ways the bubbles might burst. You probably saw there was an NBC poll that's like, now AI is more unpopular than Donald Trump and ICE, but still just slightly. The only things that are more unpopular than AI now is Iran and the Democratic Party.
1: I mean, look at all of those commencement speeches in the United States in the last couple of weeks. Every time the word AI was uttered, you know, the kids were booing. And they were booing because they're demonstrably worried about their own future. And that is visceral. You can feel it when you talk to these young people.
0: I mean, is that what could potentially be the trigger for the bubble bursting? If it actually looks like it's not going to be politically tolerable to have the kind of productivity growth, or at least on the time frame that's needed for these valuations, people start to question, you know, if you have regulation coming in, if it's just not going to be possible to realize all of these miracles. Is that the thing that people could say, oh, hang on, this isn't going to happen? Not because it couldn't happen, but because politically it's going to be impossible.
1: I don't know if it's going to be politically impossible. I actually wonder whether technologically it's not going to happen as fast as people think. You know, Bloomberg just did a conference where they spoke with Dario Amodei's sister, and she's asked about employment. And here's Anthropic. They're going public very soon. They've warned people that, you know, there's going to be massive job losses. And she was asked quite directly, does she think that there's been job losses yet? And effectively said, no. Yes, we've seen job loss announcements and things like that. And even companies like Square under Jack Dorsey have said, we're laying off people because of AI. But I think most people have yet to find actually the ROI on AI. The ROI on AI. So much so that they are firing people.
0: Mm. No, I think that's what we find as well. And we also, we do all these things on passing the earnings statements and other things. And, you know, there does seem to be a lot of kind of AI washing. And you don't want to say restructuring. You say, you know, we're discovering all these benefits from AI. Thinking about however it happens, if you do have a crash or a financial crisis related to all the things that we've talked about, I was really struck. And this may be partly from my perspective, because I saw a sort of dry run for the global financial crisis sitting in the US Treasury dealing with Asia financial crisis and LTCM back in the late 90s. Because I was talking to you, I went back to the Too Big to Fail. Mm-hmm. And reading that description of these policymakers, many of them like Tim Geithner had basically been lifelong public servants, mm-hmm. just grappling with what the facts were and trying to come up with the right plan, and then managing just about to get bipartisan support to do things. And that seemed almost as far away in history as the 1929.
1: It
0: feels like a completely another world, certainly
1: different
0: another
1: era.
0: Washington. So when you are writing your book about the next crash, what's the policymaking piece going to look like? Because it doesn't feel like it's going to look like that.
1: Okay, so here's, to me, the scariest part. The scariest part is that Ben Bernanke wrote the playbook in 2008 about what to do in a financial crisis. You missed it on the front end. What do you do on the back end? The back end is you write the check. You write lots and lots of big checks. You flood the zone with money. And he had done his dissertation at Princeton on the Great Depression, saw that they did not act at the time. And so he did. And we saw that that worked. Now, it was not a politically popular thing to do. But I think from a technocratic standpoint, you would argue it was a resounding success. We then did it again, interestingly, during the pandemic, and nobody batted an eyelash. In fact, I remember being so surprised. We were bailing out airlines, and I thought to myself, I've lived through this before. People used to protest in the streets about bailing out the banks. Airlines, nobody has a problem with. The difference between 2008 and 2020, 2021 was the bailouts were for everybody. If you wanted a bailout of some sort, there was a loan for you. And so I think we now have this playbook. We think we know what to do. And the lesson is write the check. Now, the problem is the next time we have to write a check, I imagine it will have to be for $3, $4, $5 trillion with a T. And it may be that there's bipartisan support for check writing at that point because people will say, it seems to work, let's do it again. What I don't know is whether you believe that there is some invisible line that lives inside the bond market that turned into a red line and the investor class around the world says, no mas, we're not doing this anymore.
0: Which arguably they're already doing a little bit with US debt.
1: Look, I thought that this invisible line would have been a red line 20 years ago. So
0: losing the AAA.
1: It's very hard for me to predict what the bond market will do in this regard. But that to me is the biggest worry. You know, people talk about corporate debt and leverage, and that's a huge concern always. But I do wonder whether sovereign debt becomes the next big issue. Back in 1929, for what it's worth, we had a budget surplus.
0: Yeah, also the last time I was at US Treasury, but I don't think that wasn't correlated, but it was 2000 was the last time we had a US surplus. I guess there's another element of this was relating those two. You might have a crash that no one understands because everything has been so overtaken by black box AI.
1: Mm-hmm.
0: Banks have adopted all these things. And obviously that was a feature of the global financial crisis, that there were these instruments that even the heads of the banks that had the most exposure to them didn't really understand how they worked. But that's true to a much greater extent, potentially, if you start having even more kind of automated AI-enabled trading.
1: Oh, goodness. Sort of, yes.
0: So if we wait long enough, the next crisis might be one that just nobody even understands how to stop.
1: That might be. That's a book. That's a horror story.
0: We were talking about this at the start because you do feature the journalists in your book. And I had a sort of personal interest because my grandfather, Claude Coburn, who was Times correspondent in the late 20s and 30s in Washington and New York, you feature a great story.
1: And he wrote a tremendous memoir.
0: Several memoirs, although they feature a lot of the same stories.
1: But one of those stories I had to include in the book because it was just such an extraordinary moment where he's literally on the street as the crash is taking place, and he ends up at a home down near Washington Square Park.
0: Of one of the financiers.
1: Of one of the major financiers, the Spires. And you see the sort of upstairs, downstairs element of all of this because in the kitchen, literally the staff has their own ticker tape and they're literally trading in the kitchen. I mean, it just, to me, said spoke so much about sort of what had happened to the culture in New York City at that moment.
0: They're sort of braving going out to upstairs to ask him what's going to happen. But when you're reading, you use quite a lot of the sort of journalists of the time and you paint some of the sort of portraits. Obviously, what's striking about business journalism then versus now, we like to think, was that that was also deeply corrupt. I think the equivalent, of the deal book, they were taking payments for pushing stocks in their
1: goodness.
0: Sort of...
1: There were journalists who were clearly on the payroll. I mean, literally taking money throughout. There would be these manipulative efforts called pool operations where a couple of wealthy investors would get together and say, we're going to run up the price of a stock over the next 2 weeks. And one of the things they would do in the process is pay off some journalists to tell them that the stock was going to be on the move for this reason or that reason. What was interesting is some of these manipulative efforts were done almost in public, meaning people knew that there was an operation, I put air quotes around the word operation, in a stock. They knew that there was sort of this effort to push up, and people wanted to play in that, meaning they weren't
0: participants. They just thought they would get out.
1: They thought if they could get in and off the train before the train went over the cliff, that they would make a small fortune. And so there was this sort of bizarre speculative effort. By the way, it feels very similar to what's going on with meme coins and crypto in certain ways and things like that.
0: Obviously, like people at Bloomberg, you consider that you're playing it straight.
1: Yes.
0: I think probably as very much parallel to Bloomberg and maybe not some other parts of media at the moment, just, you know, in the Trump administration, no matter what it is, you're playing it straight.
1: That's
0: and I think
1: what we're trying to do.
0: Part of your thing is the capacity to be in the room, to be trusted by these major business players. But we are in quite extreme times, and the line between public and private,
1: right,
0: and the things that business leaders are getting involved in or justifying to themselves is kind of different maybe from 10 or 20 years ago.
1: Look, I actually think you talked about 2008. I don't know if you agree with what I'm about to say. I think ever since 2008, every single business leader has become a politician.
0: Mm.
1: They spend more and more of their time either in Washington, D.C. or in Brussels or here in London, or they're going to Beijing. They have become diplomats. Go look at the trip that President Trump did with President Xi Jinping and all of the CEOs who were led over there. By the way, very similar to 1929 when Thomas Lamont, who was running J.P. Morgan at the time, and all of these CEOs are sent to Paris to deal with the German reparations.
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4: ABC News, I'm Dave Packer. One person is dead, another hurt, after they were shot inside a Wilmington, Delaware hospital. Officials say the suspect is a hospital employee and
5: the suspect is outstanding at this time, and we are actively working to identify, confirm his identity, and locate him.
4: Police Chief Wilfredo Campos. Planes dropping fire retardant above Washington State Spokane County were below. The upriver fire continues to burn, now approaching 300 acres, threatening 500 homes. Federal judges now ordering the Trump administration to provide a detailed list of all the changes made at national parks. The descriptions on many contextual signs used at historic sites have either been changed or been removed by the administration. The FBI revealing a plot targeting the UFC fight night held at the White House, arresting at least five suspects. At the G7 summit in France, President Trump saying the memorandum of understanding placed between the U.S. and Iran to end the war is a fair and good deal. This is ABC News.
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7: From Bloomberg World Headquarters in New York, I'm Doug Krisner. Let's update our top stories. We'll look at market action as well. Another primary night in the U.S. We have a runoff tonight in Georgia, and the Associated Press is saying that Representative Mike Collins, second-term congressman and immigration hardliner, has won the Republican primary runoff for the U.S. Senate seat in Georgia. Now, if this holds, Mr. Collins will be taking on the incumbent senator, I should say, for the state of Georgia, that is Democrat John Ossoff. We're getting a little bit more Terms of illumination on what is in this memorandum of understanding between the U.S. and Iran is a part of this agreement. Iran is set to receive some broad financial incentives, and that would include the right to sell oil immediately. In the New York session, WTI crude oil was down 5.8% to 76.05. We're trading 76.55 now in the electronic session, gaining about 0.6%. The equity market in the States finished mixed on a day when the Fed kicked off its two-day policy meeting. We saw a rotation out of chip makers and software names into economically sensitive stocks. The Dow rose to a record high, 51,999, with a gain of 0.6%. But we had weakness in the S&P, down 0.6%. NASDAQ comp was off about 1.1% today. Shares in SpaceX picked up 4.8% after rallying in the previous two sessions. And since this stock made its debut last Friday, SpaceX shares are up 49%. Right now in Tokyo, we've got the Nikkei rising by about 0.2%. However, in Seoul, the Kospi is down 0.9%. And in Sydney, the ASX 200 down about 0.1%. U.S. Treasury yields little changed here in the Tokyo session, a 10-year yielding 4.43% and a 2-year at 4.04%. E-mini futures now for the American equity market a bit higher, with the S&P 500 contract up 0.1%. 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
6: Now, your 3-day weather forecast on Bloomberg 92.9.
8: Partly cloudy skies tonight, low 55 to 60. Mix of sun and clouds, breezy Wednesday, high near 80. Increase in clouds Wednesday night, low in the upper 50s. More clouds and sun, showers and thunderstorms Thursday, breezy, humid, high near 80. Partly to mostly sunny, breezy, less humid Friday, high in the lower to middle 80s. I'm Scott Kaplan with your 3-day forecast on Bloomberg 92.9.
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14: With the Bloomberg Business of Sports Report, I'm Charlie Pellett. Mexican President Claudia Sheinbaum says FIFA should reflect on the high cost of tickets for the 2026 World Cup, as many have called the price far out of reach for the vast majority of Mexicans. Sheinbaum told journalists that soccer should be much more than a business. This year's World Cup is the first since prediction markets like Kalshi and Polymarket exploded to popularity as a new way to bet on sports, but a growing number of countries are making it harder to access the platforms offering those bets. Spain, Indonesia, and India have joined the growing list of countries, including most of the European Union and large parts of Asia, that have put in place temporary or permanent measures to cut off access to the Kalshi and Polymarket websites and apps. The Bulls have hired Thiago Splitter as coach after he served as the interim coach for the Trailblazers this season. And that's the Bloomberg Business of Sports Report. I'm Charlie Pellett.
15: Westwood One Sports presents this World Soccer Update. Group I, seconds from going final, Norway handling Iraq in Boston 4-1. Erling Haaland starred in his World Cup debut with two first-half goals. Earlier today in New Jersey, Group I action kicked off with a 3-1 win for France over Senegal. Kylian Mbappe, two goals, including a long strike deep into stoppage time to kill the game off. The 27-year-old is now the all-time leading scorer in French national team history with 58 goals. Also brings him up to 14 World Cup goals, two back from the all-time record held by Miroslav Klose of Germany. Coming up at 9 p.m. Eastern, Lionel Messi and Argentina begin the defense of their 2022 crown against Algeria to begin Group J play in Kansas City. For the U.S., Christian Pulisic was back at training today, working on the side as he comes back from a calf injury. U.S. Soccer says the star is day-to-day. I'm Lucas Panzeca, Westwood One Sports.
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19: Hey there, you're listening to The Deal with Alex Rodriguez and Jason Kelly on Bloomberg Radio. I'm Jason Kelly, and today you're hearing a section from our conversation with Henry Bushnell. He's a senior writer at The Athletic covering the World Cup. So happy to have with us Henry Bushnell. He is a senior writer at The Athletic covering the beat that everyone is going to be following more.

0: Infantino, the head of FIFA, a few weeks ago at the Milken conference in Beverly Hills. And, you know, he made a comment. I mean, Henry, you know him well. And Alex, I think you've met him briefly. You know, I mean, he's this larger than life character. He's like made of Teflon. It's unbelievable. And, you know, he was talking about, you know, the happy barbarians arriving on the shores of America and Mexico and Canada. You've heard him probably use that line, Henry. You know, and I pressed him a little bit and said, you know, well, some of those barbarians are a little grumpy at how much they have to pay for tickets. And his response was essentially a variation on what you're saying, Henry, and I'd love to talk about this a little more, which is this notion of these are U.S. market prices. You know, this is what the market demands. And I guess that's another way of sort of talking about what you are, which is, A, they need to make a lot of money. They're a nonprofit, which is kind of amazing to think about. This nonprofit-ish. This all goes to sort of fund the work of FIFA around the world. So they do have to maximize revenue. But to your point, and maybe I'm not even asking a question here, but more sort of opining on this, just the optics of empty seats is brutal for, and I think it's brutal for something we've talked a lot about on this show, which is what the legacy of this World Cup is, especially here in the United States. Do you agree?
1: Yeah, and I think it's not just the optics of empty seats, which again, we're not sure that we're going to see empty seats. It's the optics of soccer being an expensive, inaccessible sport.
0: Great point.
1: FIFA, yes, you said they're a nonprofit. They exist to develop soccer around the world. And in their mind, that is making a bunch of money from this World Cup and distributing it across the world to different soccer federations. And there's something in that. There's also a lot of like FIFA politics in that. That's how Gianni Infantino stays in power, because he can promise all this money to the federations who then vote for him. But look, another part of developing soccer and growing the game, especially here in the United States, is getting people interested in it. And if the story of this World Cup was all the excitement building around it rather than how expensive the tickets are, that serves a purpose. And so I think the expensiveness of the tickets is going to become an inescapable part of the legacy of this World Cup, and it's doing some harm to it. Now, FIFA would maybe say, and in fact, their secretary general did say this when I asked him about it a couple months ago, yeah, but the legacy of the World Cup is also the money that's going to be made and flow to all the soccer federations around the world. And in that sense, the United States is just one of 211 members. And we sometimes look at this too much from a U.S.-centric perspective, when a lot of other countries around the world are, in a way, very indirectly going to benefit from this. But I do think it's doing a lot of harm to what this World Cup could do for soccer in the United States.
0: Henry, one of the things on the ticket price issue that you've done some really good reporting on is some investigations by the attorneys general in New York and New Jersey specifically about how tickets have been priced and the information or lack thereof that's been given out. Help us understand a little bit of the backstory there and the state of play.
1: Yeah, so this is an issue that really exploded a couple months ago. Ticket pricing, as we said, has been a conversation ever since things started back in September and October. But in April, so FIFA sold these tickets in categories, right, which we aren't used to in the United States. Like, we're used to buying a specific seat in a specific section. FIFA sold them in categories and then had total control of converting those into specific seats. And when they converted them, a lot of fans felt misled by the initial advertising of, okay, if I'm buying a category one ticket, what exactly does that mean? And FIFA, you know, altered some of the stadium maps. A lot of people felt the stadium maps were kind of misleading. And so that, you know, blew this whole thing up into fan outrage. And the attorneys general are either serious about investigating that and what FIFA did here, and they've subpoenaed FIFA and they're asking for a lot of info. But I think there's also a sense that they know a lot of people are outraged about this, and it is a politically popular thing to do to investigate FIFA right now because a lot of people are mad at FIFA. So who knows where exactly this ends up going. They haven't released any specific documents yet, and we'll

0: see how, you know, there's a chance that FIFA fights this. It's certainly not going to be resolved before the World Cup starts or even before the World Cup ends. But yeah, we'll see where it goes. It sounds like the way they've described it is as a relatively wide-ranging investigation into FIFA's ticketing practices.
1: Interesting. And FIFA is no stranger to scandals and investigations. So just add it to the list. You know, you look at the business of soccer very holistically, sort of building on what you're saying, beyond the performance of what happens during this tournament, who stands to benefit long-term, whether that's through their local MLS team or through just sort of a broad interest in soccer or investments in the sports ecosystem, et cetera. And maybe that's part of your answer for Kansas City or others.
0: It's a really interesting question because a big part of the story of the organization of this World Cup and all the business around it is that FIFA has tried to monopolize as much of the benefit as it can. Mm. And so US Soccer and MLS and a lot of these other entities have been trying to figure out how to kind of draft off of it and get some benefit, but it's been difficult for them because FIFA controls all the revenue streams. They, on the expense side, the cities have to do a lot for FIFA, and they don't get much benefit in return. So it really is directly FIFA is getting a lot of the benefit. Indirectly is where you start thinking about all these other entities benefiting from the growth and popularity of soccer in general. So like MLS might not be getting much, you know, much direct revenue from the World Cup. But if soccer grows and if MLS is able to use smart marketing strategies to kind of convert some of these fans who get hooked on soccer from the World Cup into fans of the local MLS team, then it does have that kind of indirect benefit. I just think it's very difficult at this stage to A, quantify what that's going to be, and B, just conceive how exactly is that going to materialize itself over the next 2 months. Next 2 months and over the next 5 years,
1: yeah,
0: frankly.
1: Yeah.
0: Like how can they convert these people into long-term soccer fans? And we just don't know. It could happen in waves. It could just be a momentary bump that doesn't really have much of a long-term impact. I'm not sure we know yet.
1: Yeah, it's interesting. I mean, we had Roger Bennett on the show. You know, it's his perspective, as you're well acquainted with, is interesting because, you know, we pressed him pretty hard on this idea of the future of soccer in America and, you know, whether the game is really going to catch on. And his response, Roger's response, is essentially like, no, the boom has already happened. The problem is that most of the soccer fans are tuning in to NBC and Peacock on the weekends to watch Premier League. And they're not, I mean, they're definitively not tuning in to the MLS. And so I wonder, as someone who thinks about this, and you, I want to press you a little bit on something you mentioned, is, you know, can this have a real effect on the MLS? And what does that look like? Like, if you were to paint the best case scenario, is it rising valuations? Is it more fans? Is it better players coming to the United States on the backs of this? Like, what does success for the domestic American league look like coming out of this?
0: Yeah, it's really tough because MLS is doing great with in-stadium attendances. So they don't necessarily need all these people to start buying tickets. Obviously, that's good. You know, not sure every MLS game sells out. There is still room for growth there. Where they really need to grow there is with the TV deal.
1: Yeah.
0: Like, and the TV deal is largely tied to how popular your players are and how good the product is, right? And that's where I think MLS has missed a pretty big opportunity. My colleague Paul Tenorio at The Athletic has covered this a ton, and in fact wrote a whole book that actually just launched that dives into a lot of this. But MLS failed to loosen its roster rules and salary cap enough to be able to attract better players that would really improve the product on the field in time for this moment where you have a lot of eyes on soccer, and they could have gotten to a point maybe where MLS could have been positioned as pushing into the top five leagues in the world and knocking on the door. Soccer is very popular here, but it's the fandom is very fractured and splintered and, you know, divided between a lot of different entities. And so MLS is fighting with all those entities for eyeballs, and they have to give people a reason to tune in. And you can do that with the in-stadium environments, and they've done a really good job of that, and making an MLS game a fun experience on a Saturday night. But there's still the broader TV ecosystem that I don't think they've really cracked yet.
1: What are you hearing from your sources around sort of the trends as it relates to people actually being able to get here and feeling like they want to and can be here to witness this World Cup?
0: I would say that is not as big a problem as a lot of the reports over the past couple of years have made it seem, largely because the bigger barrier is just the expense in the US. Like, it's more expensive than a lot of countries around. It's expensive to travel to the United States. And so a lot of the people who can afford it have had no trouble getting visas, and in large part are from, you know, relatively rich European countries who they don't feel unwelcome here in any way.
1: Thanks so much for listening to just part of our conversation with Henry Bushnell. 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I'm Jason Kelly, and this is Bloomberg Radio.
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3: From Bloomberg World Headquarters in New York, I'm Doug Krisner. Let's update our top story. Another primary night in the U.S. We have runoff races in Alabama, Georgia, and Washington, D.C., and ballots have been cast in primary elections tonight in Oklahoma. Now, about 2 hours ago, that would be 7 p.m. Eastern time in the U.S., we had the polls close in Georgia, and Republicans there were voting to pick a nominee to challenge Democratic Senator John Ossoff. The Associated Press has now called this race. Let's bring in Bloomberg's Greg Giroux, who joins us from just outside Washington, D.C. So it looks like at this point the race has been called for Mike Collins, right?
4: That's correct. Mike Collins, a two-term congressman from east of Atlanta, has defeated Derek Dooley, a former football coach who had been backed by Georgia Governor Brian Kemp in a race that pitted sort of a proxy battle, if you will, between Kemp and President Trump, who had endorsed Congressman Mike Collins just a couple of days before this runoff primary.
3: So is it true that when we get to the general election in the fall, that this race in Georgia will be one of the hardest fought? Is that right?
4: Almost certainly. It's actually the only state where you have a Democratic incumbent seeking re-election, a state that Trump carried. Trump did narrowly carry Georgia in 2024. However, his sagging approval rating probably makes Ossoff the favorite to start. The political environment, plus also a large campaign treasury that was over $32 million at last count. The big question, I think, for Collins will be, he was a very good candidate for a Republican primary in Georgia that favors Trump. But he showed some weakness against Derek Dooley in kind of the more populous Atlanta suburbs that are going to be a key area. He'll need to make some inroads in that area if he has any chance of defeating John Ossoff in the fall.
3: So you mentioned, Greg, that Dooley was backed by Governor Brian Kemp. What does this say about Kemp's popularity in Georgia?
4: Well, he's still he's won two statewide elections there. He could have, he declined to run for the Senate against Ossoff, and probably would have been their strongest candidate. But it does show that there are limits to certain endorsements. He felt that Congressman Collins and also a congressman who lost in the first primary, Buddy Carter, probably were not the strongest candidates. He felt that it was time for a political outsider to be the nominee against Ossoff. But it looks like Governor Kemp may go 0-2 if Burt Jones, his lieutenant governor, does not win the governor's runoff against Rick Jackson, a wealthy healthcare executive who is hanging on to a lead in that governor's primary runoff.
3: That is happening as well tonight, the GOP runoff for governor in Georgia. Did President Trump make an endorsement in that race as well?
4: He did. He actually endorsed Lieutenant Governor Burt Jones back in August. So a very early endorsement. Burt Jones had aligned with the president very closely, including aligning with the president's false claims that Georgia was, over Georgia's vote in the 2020 presidential election, which he lost to Joe Biden. So Trump rewarded him with an endorsement that came months ago, as I mentioned, and he reiterated that endorsement in the waning weeks of the of this primary runoff campaign. Jones was down pretty big early. He's narrowed the gap somewhat in the Election Day vote, which tends to be more Trump. But Rick Jackson spent more than $100 million of his own money on this to win the Republican nomination, including more than $90 million in advertising, an astounding sum.
3: So maybe we can touch on the GOP primary race for Senate in Oklahoma. The Associated Press is calling this race for Representative Kevin Hern. What can you tell me about Hern?
4: So Hern is a congressman from the Tulsa area. He headed the Republican Policy Committee, which is sort of like the think tank arm of the House Republican Conference. He sits on the Tax Writing Ways and Means Committee, and he had been mentioned as a potential Senate candidate in years past and declined to run, but he had an opening this time when Mark Wayne Mullen left the Senate to become President Trump's Homeland Security Secretary. Hern quickly won President Trump's endorsement, and in this case, with President Trump's kind of preemptive endorsement, no strong Republican challenger or rival decided to enter the primary, and Hern is winning this with about two-thirds of the vote.
3: And let's touch on, if we can, very quickly, this runoff race that's happening in Alabama, another Senate primary runoff.
4: Yeah, very slow count there, but Congressman Barry Moore of Southern Alabama, who had Trump's endorsement, has a lead early, about 57% of the vote, with about 12% of the estimated vote counted. Moore has that lead over Jared Hudson, a former Navy SEAL and sniper who was running as a political outsider, running against corruption and running for in favor of term limits and banning stock trading by members of Congress. Barry Moore did have a not only the president's endorsement, but also significant outside funding advantage. But that count is still going pretty slowly there in Alabama.
3: Greg Giroux, thank you so much for your reporting tonight. Bloomberg senior reporter Greg Giroux helping us understand what's happening in this primary night in the U.S. Just to recap, the Senate GOP primary in Georgia, the Associated Press has called the race for Representative Mike Collins. Let's just give you a quick sense of what's happening in markets today, beginning with what we are learning about in terms of this memorandum of understanding between the U.S. and Iran. As part of this agreement, Iran is set to receive broad financial incentives, including the right to sell oil immediately. Today, we had crude oil in New York dropping 5.8%. Right now in the electronic session, WTI is higher by a half of 1% at around 76.45. The equity market in the U.S. wobbled a bit as the Fed kicked off its two-day policy meeting. We had a rotation out of semiconductor stocks, also software stocks taking it a bit on the chin. And the money was flowing into economically sensitive shares, which helped to send the Dow Industrial Average to a fresh record high, 51,999, with a gain of 0.6%. But we had a weaker S&P and a weaker NASDAQ composite. Shares in SpaceX picked up nearly 4.8%. That was after rallying in the previous two sessions. And since making their debut last Friday, SpaceX shares are up 49%. Separately, the company has formally agreed to buy the AI code writing startup Cursor. Cursor will receive $60 billion in newly minted SpaceX stock. We check markets for you throughout the day here on Bloomberg. Right now in Tokyo, we've got the Nikkei rising 0.3%. However, in Seoul, the Kospi down about 0.6%. And in Sydney, the ASX 200 is down just 0.1%. Global news 24 hours a day and whenever you want it with Bloomberg News Now. I'm Doug Christner in New York, and this is Bloomberg.
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0: I'm Merin Somerset Webb, and you are listening to a portion of this week's Merin Talks Money podcast on Bloomberg Radio. Today we are speaking with Lawrence Hulse, the founder of Onward Opportunities. This is a rare beast in this relatively recent launch of a long-only trust which specialises in UK small caps, one of the most unpopular parts of the global stock market. So we talk about why he launched into this sector, how he's done it, and how he makes his returns. Lawrence, thanks for joining us today. It's very nice to have you with us.
1: Good afternoon, and thank you for having me here at the European headquarters of Bloomberg.
0: Where everyone wants to be. Now, listen, we've got you on today because you've done something really interesting. You have actually, in really an appalling environment for the investment trust industry, managed to launch a new one. And not only did you do it, but it's actually gone quite well. So tell us about why you did that and how you did it.
1: I had spent 8 or 9 years at a business called Gresham House Asset Management. I was on the UK equities team there, investing in UK smaller companies. We had a good performance track record as a team. And it came to sort of late 2021, 2022, and I really observed that the world, the financial world, as well as the wider world, was changing quite fundamentally. And that really hung around interest rates. You'd had, for the first period of my career when I was there, cheap money, lots of it, and it was really a multiple expansion market. Whereas I had been taught to invest during my time at Gresham House around catalysts and engagement and being a truly active manager. And in a world of rising interest rates, as was about to happen and went on to happen, those elements of an investment thesis become much more important because you can't, and as many high profile managers are finding out at the moment, you can no longer rely on multiple expansion and liquidity to drive a thesis. And I spotted really a good old fashioned gap in the market to do this for investors, for clients, using my experience at Gresham House, the time I spent there. They had a fantastic journey of growing products for clients. I got to witness that, take part in it. I was one of the original employees. And I combined that with the sort of stock picking techniques I'd learned there to launch a fund. And here we are.
0: So you thought you would launch into one of the most unpopular part of global markets, UK small caps, the one place that has been so cheap for so long. We've talked about them on this podcast for so long. We're constantly saying UK small and mid caps are ridiculously cheap. You really need to buy them before somebody else does. But it never really happens. This stuff just stays cheap. And it's also a relatively crowded market, getting smaller. But when you launched, there were still quite a few funds, and still are actually, trying to operate in this small and mid cap area and in the main kind of failing.
1: You're right, there are quite a few, but we've been outperforming the majority of them, and at points in the first 3 years of our fund's life, outperforming them materially. And that really loops back to what I was describing before. We have got a slightly different or more specific specialist way of investing in these companies. And yes, many of them remain difficult and cheap, but some clearly aren't, given our investment returns since we launched. And it comes back to this idea of, I call them the gems amongst the rubble. Yeah. It is undoubtedly a difficult market. Yeah. That slightly appealed to the contrarian in me to have a go and resign and try and launch this at 29 mm. years of age. We just about did, and it's gone on to good things since. But, and I know you've talked about this on the podcast before, therein lies the opportunity. Mm. I think the thing I'd love to add today for the listeners beyond what's been talked about in previous podcasts, which is around how cheap it is. I think that's just the start of any investment thesis. I think what we've been showing and demonstrating alongside some other fund managers is actually what can you buy within that value?
0: Yeah.
1: And if you have a strategy like ours that is pretty concentrated, pretty hands-on, my sister who's an artist calls it brutalist investing. it's pretty pointy, it's pretty active, it's pretty energetic, but it delivers outperformance by foraging, rummaging, and finding those gems. And we have a really eclectic portfolio today of, some of these companies are capitalized at less than 50 million, but their clients are some of the biggest companies in the world.
0: Yeah. Well, let's come back to that in a minute. I want to come back to exactly how you invest, how you find the companies, and I want to talk about a couple specifically. But before we do that, I want to stick with the structure of the fund. I mean, the first thing to ask being, who are your investors? Because one of the things that you hear constantly in the investment trust business is that you've got to have 400 million, 500 million, maybe at this point even 600 million to get any wealth managers in, for example. So to get those flows, you need to be pretty big. So if you're down at the much smaller end of that, you're really only looking at retail investors.
1: That is the law. And I think I was told it so many times. I would sort of wake up in the night seeing those words on my bedroom wall. But what we've shown is that there is a different way. And if you listen to someone like Andrew McHattie, who's quite a spokesperson in the industry, or Jonathan Davis, we were on his podcast recently, we've actually done something quite revolutionary in building a trust almost from the ground up, brick by brick, as you point out. And we actually have managed to convince some wealth managers with our pitch and our approach and our background and our performance that it's okay to just dip the toe. You had a podcast out, what's the future like for wealth managers? And there was a lot of talk about being engaged with your clients and taking them on a journey to demonstrate the value you're adding for them beyond a kind of robotic solution. I would take that a step further. Many, many industries, and as a relatively younger fund manager, I witness and experience this, things are becoming experiential. And even restaurants now, they're almost an experience to be successful. There's a little bit of that about this investment product, this fund. If listeners go on the website, they'll hopefully pick up on some quite fresh branding. It's designed to be very accessible, relatable. We have a dynamic, energetic board, who work for some pretty big hitters, Bill Ackman, Guy Hans. And because that's what's great about investment trusts, they can and are accessible. There's no minimum investment. There's no sort of hurdle. The minimum investment is the share price and having a retail investment platform. Rathbones, Callanish Capital, GPIM, they're all wealth managers that have now disclosed a greater than 5% stake. We had some seed money from my mothership, their clients, Dowgate Wealth, who are a specialist boutique private client business. And then the rest really was high net worth, sophisticated investors that I had met along the way in my career and really convinced to back something slightly entrepreneurial, slightly different, and then promised to thank them with outperformance, which we've so far managed to do.
0: So far, so good. Okay, and they'll do that, those wealth managers, even though it's expensive. It has to be expensive because it's small, right? But if you look at the investment trust environment now, most people are kind of trending down to 0.7%, 0.6%, but at your size, you're still 1.5%.
1: They are trending down on costs, and costs are an input, and the output is best performance. I think it's well documented on this show, amongst many others, some other struggles of active management, and one of them has been performance. And I talked about interest rates and spotting a gap in the market to quit my job and do this. Another thing I became aware of, and this isn't a criticism, it was an observation, as Gresham House grew, it became a big business itself, and we were starting to look after various funds across a team, and it was becoming a bit thinly spread. I want to be solely focused on this and make it a life's work. And to do that requires, full time and overtime of myself, the lead manager and the founder, but also the investment committee, which we'll hope to talk about later. We need to build out the team over time to dilute key man risk and add resource. And this is a sort of specialist high-end product and is priced accordingly. That will rule out a large swathe of investor, but the reality is this strategy can never be big enough to attract large swathes of investors.
0: Yeah. Okay. Well, on that same subject, tell me about the performance fee, because I have to say, as everyone listening to this podcast knows, I really, really disapprove of performance fees on the basis that outperformance should be its own reward, because you charge ad valorem, and as the fund gets bigger and bigger and bigger, so does the income of the fund manager. So a performance fee shouldn't, I think, really be necessary. But what you've got is 12.5% over a 6% hurdle. And is that 6% nominal or real?
1: So a couple of points there. This fund can't get bigger and bigger. Realistically, it will never be bigger than 200, maybe in the fullness of time, 250 million, adjusting for inflation and asset price growth. So again, to that point around keeping the team aligned, fully resourced, fully costed, it forms what effectively becomes a bonus pot for the team and the investment committee on outperformance. The hurdle is 6, subject to a high watermark. It also resets every year. If you think some performance fees are what called a compounding hurdle. So in this case, 6, most of our peers are 6 or 7% in what we do in the small cap market. But our target returns are 15, and they've been pretty much that until recently around the Iran war. So you can quite quickly open up a very large spread to this compounding hurdle that then means nothing. So ours resets every year as well on top of the high watermark.
0: On top of the high watermark.
1: Yes, correct. Yep. And it, you know, it, we get asked, how have you done this? How have you grown a fund? How's it performed well? And I think you alluded to that at the start, difficult market. We live and breathe this. I do nothing else. I'm pretty selfish with my time. If it's not involved, if it's not something to do with stock picking, looking after the stocks we've got, or talking to, relating to, finding clients, I just don't do it. And again, that was one of the reasons to spin out and do something entrepreneurial. There isn't time for kind of wider topco office agendas.
0: Okay, fair enough. We didn't actually mention the performance numbers at the beginning, so tell us the performance numbers now since inception.
1: So as we sit today, to the last fact sheet, the end of May, the NAV is plus 35%. Mm-hmm. That is net of some running costs. That's a net number of all those costs we talk about. It peaked at an even more attractive number of about plus 50 towards the end of last year before Hormuz and Iran and the Strait, or Schrodinger's Strait, as I call it with a friend, opened up or not, or closed. And that's materially outperforming our two peer groups, which we define as the Investment Association UK Smaller Companies Funds. That's the open-ended vehicles. Mm-hmm. There's about 60 of them. And it's outperforming the AIC UK Smaller Companies in peer group, which is the trust that invest in small caps. And we're outperforming both by circa double through the life of the fund. And listeners can see that on our fact sheets and investment decks.
0: Okay, great. Let's move on to the more interesting stuff then, and how you do this. How it's a big universe, UK small and medium cap, getting a smaller universe actually, but as more and more companies are taking out of it. How do you find these gems among the rubble?
1: What makes a gem? A special company with an attractive price doing something different. Mm-hmm. I think what I've definitely refined since we started the fund, and versus my past life running other funds, in this world of higher interest rates, scarce capital, outflows, it's pretty barren.
0: Yeah.
1: Companies, their shares, it really had to command capital. And when I did a sort of 3-year review of our first 3 years at the start of this year, they've really been global businesses with IP, with great products, with great strategies that happen to be listed in London and at that London discount.
0: Coming up, more from my conversation with the founder of Onward Opportunities and investment director at Dowgate Wealth, Lawrence Hulse, from this week's Merin Talks Money podcast. I'm Merin Somerset-Webb, and this is Bloomberg.
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3: Partly cloudy tonight, low in the middle to upper 50s. Mix of sun and clouds, breezy Wednesday, we'll get up to 80. Clouds thicken up Wednesday night, low 55 to 60. Showers and thunderstorms Thursday, especially late in the day, breezy and humid, high near 80. Skies will become partly to mostly sunny Friday, breezy, not as humid, high 80 to 85. I'm Scott Kaplan with your 3-day forecast on Bloomberg 92.9.
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19: I would say what we've seen in the sort of imprimatur that Trump 1.0 left is a preference for minilateralism and bilateral deals, with the emphasis on deal, rather than some of the maxilateral agreements that we had, right? The architecture of the WTO, et cetera. And so we've seen this penchant for the president really come to life in the second term of this preference to make deals that are of mutual benefit, but of maximum benefit for the American people. So I think that's still the narrative that he's couching this in. Of course, this is taking place against the backdrop of the G7. So, of course, our traditional allies that are present there, be it Europeans, be it Japan, are also going to be wondering the extent to which this diplomatic round will lead to lasting peace and therefore a cessation to inflation for these economies.
20: Given the black swan that has been dealt to the global economy with this war in Iran, the U.S. economy seems better than good, doesn't it? It seems like people have jobs, they're spending money. I don't know. Inflation's an issue, but most people are dealing with it. How do you think about that?
19: Well, Paul, thanks. I would say black swan, maybe not. If you go back to Donald Rumsfeld.
20: Okay.
19: You know, there are known unknowns, yep. There are unknown unknowns. And this was probably a known unknown, okay. Right? We called this last summer after Operation Hammer. And I think probably some people in the United States underestimated the extent to which oil could be held at the price where it is.
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0: I can imagine it must be phenomenal.
1: I don't know what the suites go for, but we do know that one law firm, Gibson Dunn, and one of its clients, a private equity firm, Veritas Capital, won a charity raffle for two courtside seats sitting right near all the celebrities that everybody saw, you know, Timothy Chalamet's and the Ben Stillers of the world. And the law firm and its private equity client paid $1 million to get those seats, which was donated to a charity. So certainly a lot of money for those seats, at least.
0: How do they decide which clients to give the tickets to? I mean, I assume that some of their clients are so wealthy, they can buy the seats themselves, no matter what the price is.
1: Yeah, it's really funny because that's we were reporting about all this, you know, just the access that the firms had. And that was a question that I was really wanting to get at. You could imagine a scenario where you've got 10 tickets, but you've got 100 clients and you have to figure out, my goodness, how are we going to do this without upsetting people? And even in the reporting process, you could get the sense that the firms were very wary of having any clients feel left out. And from the partners I spoke with, they described basically two types of clients. One would be sort of asking without asking, sort of a soft pitch to get into the games. You know, the calls would be wrapping up and they'd say, hey, if you have any tickets, you know, keep me in mind. I'd love to go. And then the other group of clients were just very direct. I need seats. What do you have? You know, they're much more comfortable asking for things from their lawyer. And I think the lawyers were all navigating that. And I think the one sort of unspoken thing is they kind of know which clients expect to be asked, even without raising it. You know, the most important clients would be the ones that the law firm says, I got to get this ticket. I got to get them this ticket because I know it'll mean a lot to them. And they're the ones that we really need to take care of. But certainly in a big event like this, I think the head of the sports practice at Davis Polk told me that the client interest in the Knicks was just absolutely unprecedented. The demand significantly exceeds supply. Part of that was just because it's so rare to see everyone in New York focused on the same thing, the Knicks. I'm not in New York, but from what I gather, really brought the city together.
0: Oh, it did. Oh, it did. Absolutely. You're right. Everyone focused on one thing and getting tickets to one thing, which is just impossible for most people. So explain why lawyers like to bring clients to different events, like sporting events.
1: Yeah, it's really interesting. I spoke to a handful of partners about this. What does being at a sporting event with a client do that a client dinner or a lunch or grabbing a drink doesn't do? You know, one of them was even mentioning this sort of psychology of shoulder to shoulder conversations being much more sort of vulnerable or candid than face to face interactions. You know, you're sitting next to somebody, you're focusing on the same thing, but you're also engaging with the person. A partner at Simpson Thatcher, Michael Koo, the co-head of their sports group, who has plenty of experience being at these sporting events. Many of his clients are even the owners of these sporting teams. And he says that the conversations that he has with clients at these games are often just very deep. They're about their families, their children, people who are at the top of their careers, talking about whether they are satisfied in their jobs. He says it's conversations he just would never have otherwise. Something about, you know, being at these games in a setting where you're experiencing, you know, the highs and the lows of this competitive event really opens people up. People just thought it was priceless.
0: What are some of the other events that clients are clamoring for tickets to?
1: Yeah, well, what's interesting is that New York City is having just a huge sports summer. We had the Knicks games, obviously. This week, there's the U.S. Open at Shinnecock Hills out in the Hamptons. Golf in New York is popular for the corporate crowd, the big law crowd included, because it's scheduled in advance. It's a week-long event, and there's plenty of space on the golf course to, you know, have tents, have people enjoy an entire day and kind of go out and mingle. So golf is a popular one, or at least it will be this week with the U.S. Open. There's the U.S. Open tennis, which of course is in New York every year.

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4: All right, Tom Keene is out today. I am Paul Sweeney alongside Alexis Christophorus here. Looking at these markets here, you've got some red and green on the screen. A lot happening, and we'll stay on top of it. It is Fed Day. We kind of forget about that because there's been so much going on in the marketplace. We've had the big deals coming, the IPO.

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2: From ABC News, I'm Brian Clark. President Trump is set to address reporters ahead of his departure from the G7 summit in France. He'll likely get questions about the contents of the agreement to end the war with Iran. He told reporters earlier,
3: "It's a very strong deal. Nobody knows what it is, but it's very strong. And most people seem to be very happy."
2: Once it's signed, a key issue will be negotiating the long-term future of Iran's nuclear program. And the latest U.S. intelligence shows some doubt.
4: The U.S. and Iran are set to kickstart detailed nuclear negotiations on Friday. But officials say American intelligence agencies predict the Iranian regime will be unlikely to make the nuclear concessions the Trump administration expects to see. The president making it plain that military action is still on the table.
3: "If I don't like it, if they don't behave, we'll go right back to dropping bombs right smack in the middle of their head."
4: Shannon Kingston, ABC News, the State Department.
2: Today, the president's pick for Federal Reserve Chair Kevin Warsh will speak after his first meeting as chair. The central bank expected to keep interest rates unchanged. The president says another of his nominees is on hold, and ABC's Rachel Scott says that's part of a broader tug of war with Congress.
5: The president says he will not approve FISA, a key national security tool that has already expired, until Republicans pass his sweeping voter ID law. And what's more, the president says he's also delaying the nomination of Jay

0: Clayton to serve as the director of national intelligence until his other judicial nominees get through. Clayton was scheduled to start his confirmation hearings today.
1: But Republican Senator Tom Cotton says on social media that Clayton is a pending nominee and will proceed with his hearing. A convicted serial killer, Rex Huerman, will be sentenced today, says ABC's Phil Tate.
2: Huerman will face a judge for sentencing. He had admitted to murdering 8 women. Now today, inside of the courtroom, we also expect the families of the victims to be present.
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4: High pressure continues to drift across New England, and that'll lead to mostly sunny weather through the balance of the day. But we have a frontal system, which is moving through the Great Lakes. That's going to lead to some showers and thunderstorms during the day tomorrow, but it'll clear out our skies and set us up for decent weather from Friday into Sunday. Then the next frontal system will push through with some showers and thunderstorms Sunday night and Monday. Mostly sunny, 80 to 85 this afternoon. Tonight, it's partly cloudy. Lows are near 60 in Boston. We'll drop into the 50s in the suburbs. Tomorrow, scattered showers and thunderstorms developing. It'll be breezy. High temperatures near 80. A few of the thunderstorms may produce some heavy downpours. Clearing skies tomorrow night. Lows near 65. The outlook for Friday, abundant sunshine, breezy and warm, but the humidity goes down. Highs on Friday, 80 to 85. I'm Rob Carolyn, and that's your Bloomberg 3-day forecast. Now back to the latest headlines from ABC News.
1: The first tropical storm of the Atlantic hurricane season may be born today.
5: For now, the National Hurricane Center is calling the low-pressure area skirting along the Texas coast potential tropical cyclone 1. If its maximum sustained winds reach 39 miles per hour, it will take the name Arthur. In preparation, the level of Lake Houston has been lowered by a foot.
6: We've also pre-staged some barricades at flood-prone locations, usually underpasses.
5: Houston's emergency manager Brian Mason says first responders are gearing up for possible high-water rescues. Jim Ryan, ABC News.
1: One of President Trump's projects to modify Washington, D.C. is having an issue. ABC's Mary Bruce says it's in the reflecting pool between the Lincoln Memorial and Washington Monument.
7: The president just spent $15 million in taxpayer money to paint the bottom of the pool, quote, American flag blue. But the water is now green, overrun with algae. Workers have been out spotted trying to clean it up. National Park Service workers dumping hydrogen peroxide into the water. In a statement, the White House says they are deploying, quote, high-tech nanobubble ozone technology to kill the algae and keep the water of the reflecting pool crystal clear.
1: A Russian artist critical of Vladimir Putin was shot and killed near his home in eastern Poland on Monday. Today, Poland's prime minister said everything points to it being a political murder, and that if that was the case, it would constitute state terrorism. Law enforcement still collecting evidence. I'm Brian Clark, ABC News.
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11: 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It is Scarlett Fu and Paul Sweeney. This is the Bloomberg Intelligence Radio Program. Coming up, President Trump, he's in France at the G7 meeting. He has a scheduled press conference at 10:30 a.m. Wall Street time. We will take that. And he's also participating in a bilateral meeting with the Prime Minister of India. And we may dip into that if there's some Q&A going on there. So we'll keep you up to date on that. Oliver Crooks is going to join us. Bloomberg News chief European correspondent. He's in France at the G7. We've got the latest reporting there. Bill Lee, chief economist and managing director, Global Economic Advisors, to discuss his outlooks for this U.S. economy. Mandeep Singh, global tech research head at Bloomberg Intelligence. We've got he'll be in our New York studio. So right now, let's head over to France, and we'll go to this bilateral meeting with President Trump and the President of India. Let's take a listen.
12: But it's a G7, and we have a G2 coming up, and then we have a G20 coming up. You know what the G2 is, I think, most of you. But we had in particular some very good conversations with Prime Minister Modi, India, and we're doing trade deals. We're doing a lot of things. A lot of things are happening between the United States and India. The United States is doing the best we've ever done. We have over $19.2 trillion coming in, and we're building factories, we're building everything, and Prime Minister is building a lot in the United States. He's spending a lot of money in the United States, so we appreciate that, jobs. But I just want to say he's been my friend for a long time now, and we've always had a great relationship, and it's great to be with you. Thank you very much. Great to be with you.
13: Thank you.
14: राष्ट्रपति जी, आपसे मिलकर के बहुत खुशी हो रही है. और पिछले वर्ष हम वाशिंगटन में मिले थे, उसके बाद हमारे संबंधों में एक नई गति आई है, नई ऊर्जा आई है, और कई विषयों में हम बहुत मिलकर के आगे चल रहे हैं.
13: 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We had an extremely productive meeting in Washington last year, and since then we have given new speed and new energy to our relations, and we are working together on a number of areas.
14: Aur hamare liye ek khushi ki baat hai ki hamari dono teamein bhi miljul karke humne jo target tay kiya usko pura karne ke liye bharpoor prayas kar rahe hain, aur hum bahut tezi se aage badh rahe hain.
13: And we are also happy that our teams have also been working in close coordination and engagement, and they have been working towards achievement of the targets that we had set for ourselves last year.
14: Excellency, Pashchim Asia mein shanti ke jo prayas pragati hui hai, iske liye main aapka abhinandan karta hu.
13: Mr. President, I commend you for your leadership on the progress that has been made in the efforts to restore peace in West Asia.
14: आपके इन प्रयासों के कारण पश्चिम एशिया में शांति की एक नई किरण नजर आ रही है, और हम आशा करते हैं कि चिरस्थायी शांति बनेगी.
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13: India has consistently emphasized the importance of ensuring freedom of navigation, and we should work together and place a particular emphasis on that.
14: Excellency, aap jante hain ki maritime trade ki duniya mein Bharat ke lakhon seafarers aaj duniya ke alag alag samundar mein apni sevaen de rahe hain, vishwa ki pragati mein bahut bada yogdan de rahe hain, aur main samajhta hu ki unki suraksha bhi utna hi mahatvapurna hai.
13: Mr. President, you are aware across the world, Indian seafarers in hundreds of thousands are working, and they're performing their duties across global maritime trade routes, including the Strait of Hormuz, and their safety is of utmost importance to us.
14: Excellency, samjhote ke liye shanti ke prayason mein aapne bharpoor prayas kiya hai. 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
13: Mr. President, you made tremendous efforts towards reaching this understanding and this agreement, and I'm confident that the issue of seafarers will receive the highest priority during the implementation of this agreement.
14: Excellency, main phir ek baar Pashchim Asia mein shanti bahal karane ke aapke bharsak prayason ka main puri prashansa karta hu aur aapka abhinandan karta hu.
13: Mr. President, once again, I deeply appreciate and I deeply commend your efforts in ensuring the restoration of peace and making efforts towards restoration of peace and stability in West Asia.
12: Thank you very much.
14: Thank you.
12: Thank you. Thank you. Any questions?
15: Mr. President, we just heard the Prime Minister praise your efforts, peace efforts in the Middle
12: East. Thank you.
15: Do you think you can carry the momentum from the Iran deal over to securing an end to the war in Ukraine? And can you tell us about your conversations with President Zelensky here at the G7?
12: Well, I had very good talks with President Zelensky and with President Putin, and we'd like to see that one end. I ended 8 wars, and to be honest with you, I thought this would have been one of the easier ones, but they're not liking each other too much, and that makes it much more difficult. But we're working. I had 2 good conversations with President Zelensky and with President Putin.
16: Will you let them build American missiles?
12: They would like to be able to do that. We'll take a look at it. They have asked about it.
17: safe.
18: How close are you to a U.S.-India trade deal?
17: Very close. We've been there for a little while, and he's a very tough negotiator. He's one of the toughest, actually. So you look at this man. I'll give you a lesson. He's the most beautiful-looking man. He looks so nice. He's like an angel. But actually, he's as tough as he's a killer. I don't want to. He's a killer. He's as tough as they come. But he looks so good. So he gets you by surprise. But there's few people like this. People say he's such a nice man. I said no, he's very tough. He's a tough trader. And he loves the Indian people, but he also loves the USA. We had Howdy Modi in Houston, remember?
14: And
17: the stadium was full.
14: Namaste Trump.
17: Right, remember
19: that? He did Namaste Trump in
17: India. That was great. And we'll be going to India sometime in the future.
20: President Trump, when will you go to India, and how do you see Quad as well? This is a grouping that was started under your first term, and this is a grouping that all the four countries are looking forward to.
17: Well, we had a great visit last time in India. We opened up that new stadium, and I think there were 400,000 people. It seated like about 150,000, and there were 250,000 outside, and there were 100,000 on the grass. That was, I don't know if that record's ever been broken, but I had a great time in India.
20: Play any role in West Asia?
17: Say it.
20: Do you expect India to play any role in West Asia?
17: Yeah, I do. I think India plays a big role in everything. As long as he's the leader, India's going to play a big role.
20: India has a great friend in the United States, yep. In Washington, D.C., in the White House, till the time you are president. But some of your decisions recently caused trouble, concern in India. How would you like to assure people of India?
17: As long as I'm president, we have a great, they have a great friend in the White House. And I don't know where there might have been a trouble, but I don't think so. I can tell you, everyone here, they love India. They have tremendous respect for this man. Tremendous.
21: Are there going to be sanctions that are going to be reimposed on Russia now that the focus has once again been shifted to the Ukraine-Russia war?
17: We are looking at that. We're seeing how far the price of oil comes down. It's really tumbling. It's, I guess, 74, 75 right now. So it's down. It's soon going to be at the number that it was 4 months ago. It's pretty amazing. And on top of that, we will have an Iran without a nuclear weapon, which I can tell you the Prime Minister feels very strongly about that, too. They were to a leader, and we had G7 plus many others came, as you know. To a leader, they were thrilled. They could not have been happier. Well, this gentleman came, and that's a big get. He came, and they cannot even believe that it happened. It happened quickly, but it really didn't happen quickly. It happened. It's been happening for a long time. It's been happening from my first term, when a very evil man named Soleimani was killed. That's when it started. And nobody else did this but Trump. You know, you look at our president, 47 years. Iran took advantage of the world, the Middle East, but the world. Nobody did anything. The Obama deal was one of the dumbest deals I've ever seen. It was a road to a nuclear weapon. My deal is a wall to a nuclear. You're not going to have it. It's a wall to a nuclear weapon.
16: Minesweepers? Do you want the Europeans to send minesweeper boats? Did you talk about
17: them? We don't need them, but if they want to send them, I think it's good.
20: Has anyone committed to?
17: Yes, all of them. All of them.
20: Which nation?
17: The ones that have that kind of equipment have. But every one of them have committed to being involved in some form.
20: And at this point, do you feel that Vladimir Putin is more responsible for the ongoing conflict in Ukraine?
17: Well, I don't want to comment on that because I'm trying to get it settled, and that doesn't make it easy.
22: Mr. President, you're on the cusp of making history with the possible peace in the Iran conflict.
17: I like this guy. Who is he? You know who that is? Your reporters are much nicer than my
22: reporters. Go ahead. But there is also a tragic loss of lives of Indian sailors recently, sir, in American strikes. Any words of condolences for the grieving families?
17: Yeah, I do. I heard about that. It's a rough profession. There's no question about it. And we work together on it. This has been happening throughout time. But we work together. Yeah, certainly. We love all of those people. They're great people.
18: Yeah, please. How long do you expect Bill Pulte to be acting DNI?
17: Well, as long as it takes to get everybody else approved. I mean, they were doing a rush act, and we didn't get anything for it. Look, he's a very legitimate guy. He's very smart. He's a brilliant guy. Look at the job he did at Fannie Mae, Freddie Mac. I mean, it's worth it, probably $1 trillion right now. So we put him there, but all of a sudden it was like a rush act by the Democrats. And they said they were going to approve Pfizer. And I said, but we want Pfizer approved, but we want the Save America Act approved. Voter ID, proof of citizenship, no mail-in ballots, with exceptions, like for the military, sick, you're traveling, disabled. Very, you know, open and generous. We also want no men playing in women's sports, so we want no transgender mutilation of our children. None. Those are five things that are 99% to, I mean, that's all we want. It's not a lot. The Save America Act. And that can be passed any way they want to pass it, but I'm not going to sign Pfizer unless it's done. And this was like a rush act. And it was a rush act by the Democrats. All of a sudden they want to get. And why are they afraid of this guy? I mean, they're so afraid of him, they'll do anything not to have Pulte go in there. He's a very capable guy, and they're worried about that.
0: Mr. President,
17: yes, ma'am, please.
2: You said the deal, the Orion deal, the text is still being finalized. How confident are you that this Friday signing will happen?
17: You're talking about this one on the deal? Deals are amazing. I've done them all my life. I've gone into deals that were 100% and they don't happen. I've gone into deals that there was no chance of getting them done, and it happens, and they happen easily. So you never know with deals, do you? But you're going to find out pretty soon. I think it'll be done. They want to sign. They want to get back to a normal life. You know, we hit them very hard. Don't forget, you know, people talk about when this started. This didn't start 3-4 months ago. This started years ago when I took out Soleimani. That was a big event. There are those that say it was the biggest event in the Middle East in 50 years. So we took him out, and they became a much different country. And then I terminated the JCPOA, that's Barack Hussein Obama's horrible deal, that gave them a nuclear weapon. And I terminated it, and I stopped it. And then I stopped it a second time with the B-2 bombers. And these are all major events in the history of the world, in my opinion, because it prevented them from having a nuclear weapon. And now we're going to do it again, and we're going to see how it works out. So this is a memorandum of understanding, but it's a very strong one. This isn't just like a two-paragraph. This is a long, you know, pretty detailed memorandum that goes into a regular contract. I would think they would do it. If they don't, then that's, you know, that's okay. We'll have to start the process again. And we don't lose. We have the greatest military in the world. We have the greatest blockade. The naval blockade was 100% effective. And again, they have no navy. They have no air force. All bombed out. I don't want to say the leaders, but first level of leader, gone. Second level of leaders, gone. Some of the third level of leaders, gone. And they want to make a deal. They are so ready to make a deal. Yeah. But you know what?
22: President Trump, can you not the tense relationship between India and the United States? Sorry, I'm speeding. I won't.
17: That's okay.
22: Can you speak to the defense relationship between India and the United States?
17: I think it's a great relationship. I can tell you this, without having a contract, we don't have a contract. You'd have to write contract. But if they were attacked, we would be there to help them. How is that? Is that a good statement? Okay, come here, man. If anybody attacks that man, we're going to be there. Now, if there's a new leader, I'm not sure about it. Okay. If there's a new leader, I don't know about that. But if they're attacked and he's the leader, we're going to be there to help. And we have, and I will say this, and everybody says it, I had a great meeting 3 weeks ago with President Xi of China. We have the strongest military in the world by far, and I built it in my first term, and we're using it in my second term, and they gave some of it away stupidly in Afghanistan, as you know, and they spent a lot on Ukraine, $350 billion, but we have the most powerful military in the world. You saw that with Venezuela, which was 48, think of it, 48 minutes. And now our relationship with Venezuela is great. We paid for the cost of the war 40 times, taking millions of barrels out. Venezuela is benefiting. We're benefiting. Venezuela is benefiting. And then we go to Iran. And really, in the first week, militarily, we defeated Iran. Nobody thought that could be done. Yeah, please.
0: Mr. President, do you want Israel to halt its military campaign?
17: No, I want Israel to be able to protect himself, but I do want them to use good judgment.
0: Highly skilled Indian professional to be getting more opportunities in the United States under your presidency.
17: What does that mean?
19: Highly skilled professionals to get more opportunities here in the U.S.
17: Oh, yeah, sure. I mean, always.
0: Yeah.
17: We've always had tremendous relationships in terms of employment with India. Very talented people.
4: Seen European leaders interact very warmly with you at the summit. Do you think that they're coming around to your worldview?
17: Well, I think they think I was right. I'm sort of always right. You know, when you get right down to it, I think they think I was right. They feel good. Now all of a sudden they all want to be involved. There's no reason to have them because it's pretty much over. But they all want to be involved. He'd be involved if I wanted, but we don't want to waste his time for his people. No, the European leaders, the meeting we had today was just the leaders. I don't even say the European. The leaders that we had met with, in addition to the seven, we had quite a few come in. They all were willing to get involved. Thank you. Thank you very much. We had a great meeting on AI. We had all the top people here, and it was a great meeting. And as you know, we're building tremendous numbers of plants, but AI, we're building the biggest in the world. We're number one in AI by a lot, and it was a very productive
16: meeting.
17: He was here. Going fine. I think it's going
20: How do you see energy cooperation? India is diversifying, buying more energy from across the world, including United States. I'm Siddharth Sibal from Beyond. How do you see India buying energy from you?
17: India can do anything they want with us. We have the best relationship. We cannot be closer than we are. Would you say that, sir? I don't think we can be any closer. Both him and I and our nations, but it really starts with the two of us. We cannot be closer. Thank you very much.
6: All right, very good. That was President Trump in France with the Prime Minister of India talking about the stuff that the leaders at the G7 talk about there in France. And we think we're going to get another press conference from the president at some point later today towards the end of the G7. Looking at the markets here, we've got green on the screen. Let's get a reset here. We will go to Alexis Christophers for a Bloomberg Business Flash. Alexis.
23: All right. Thanks, Paul. Traders are waiting to see whether new Federal Reserve Chair Kevin Warsh will validate bets on future rate hikes or lean against them. Money markets have priced in a full quarter point boost by the end of the first quarter of 2027, but policymakers are widely expected to stay on hold today. Taking a look at the action, S&P 500 up about 20 points. We've got the Dow Jones Industrial Average climbing 273 points and the NASDAQ Composite up by 102 points. We've got oil on the rise this morning. Brent crude back above $80 a barrel, up 1.5% at $80.18 a barrel. West Texas Intermediate crude up nearly 1.75% at $77.29 a barrel. Pending sales of U.S. existing homes had their strongest gain in nearly 2 years in May. Contract signings rose for the fourth straight month, up 3.8%. That's according to the National Association of Realtors. Mortgage rates are hovering at 6.6%. That is a 9-month high. Shares of SpaceX taking a bit of a breather here, down 1.25% in their fourth day of trading as a publicly traded company. SpaceX giving back some gains after climbing nearly 50% since last week's IPO. Shares of BMW down more than 7% after the German carmaker cut its guidance on the back of heating competition in the Chinese market and the spillover effect of the Mideast war. And Ferrari says it will reward buyers of its poorly received Luce electric vehicle with favorable access to its more desirable models. Shares of Ferrari down nearly 3%. And that's your Bloomberg Business Flash, Paul and Scarlett.
6: Yeah. Some car stories there. I like that.
23: I like to clump them all together.
6: Matt Miller.
23: We had fun with Matt Miller this morning with our car stories.
6: Yeah, he just texted me yesterday, sent me a little message. He got a new BMW.
1: I was just going to say, he gets He's a new car constantly.
6: Yeah, but this one he owns. He's not test driving. He actually bought it. But he said he got it used for a very cool price, and he says it's just the coolest thing. And my first question was, can it fit three baby car seats in there?
23: And apparently it can.
6: Good for him. So there you go. All right, Alexis, thank you so much. Appreciate
1: how priorities
6: that.
1: Change.
6: Exactly. Yeah, he got rid of his little sports car for this thing. So anyway, I said, get a minivan, then talk to me. All right, Scarlett Fu and Paul Sweeney, we're live here in our Bloomberg Interactive Broker Studio, streaming live on YouTube. Bill Lee joins us here, Chief Economist and Managing Director at Global Economic Advisors. Bill, we've got a new Fed Reserve Chairman. We're going to hear from him today. What do you expect to hear?
5: I hope he's going to reset the Fed in a way that brings it back to the days when the Fed was really effective under Greenspan and was well respected. It didn't go wandering off into non-central banking duties. And I think what we're expecting to hear from him is to say the data are showing things that the headlines are not capturing. The very strong employment report that everybody's making a big stink over. Well, a lot of that was World Cup hiring and unsustainable state and local hiring. So when you peel away all the transitory surges in employment, we're down to maybe 65,000-70,000 as a steady state level. That's not a good indication of where the labor market is. And as far as inflation is concerned, the energy spike is going away. The tariff spike is going away, and the underlying core is still a problem, but it looks like it's more supply constrained than it is demand. So I think the message that I think he's going to try to say is that we should not be relying on data that give us a false picture. We should be looking at data that gives us a better sense of where we're going into the future, and things like the five-year break-evens, right? Inflation expectations, they remain completely anchored, and they have come down considerably by about 40, 60 basis points, so depending on where you look, over the last month. So I think the state of affairs is that inflation doesn't look like it's really a problem. Employment is, and job creation is. And if we look to the future of where AI is going, it may make job creation even more difficult. Now, granted, their consumers are doing well, but that you can see is coming from a lot of wealth effect. So the mixed picture of policy is that we should not be talking about rate hikes. We should be talking about how to set Fed policy in a way that is appropriate for the 21st century.
1: Is the rest of the Fed board going to be on board with that line of thinking?
5: Scarlett, that really is the key. And it's going to take quite a case he's going to have to make the case that the data that I just talked about are important and not just transitory blips. And I think the case can be made fairly effectively, but it's going to take some time to convince a lot of the hawks on the Fed that inflation expectations are secure. It's going to take a lot of persuading to say that energy isn't permeating into other facets and raising prices in a more permanent way. But as long as there's no wage price spiral, which and there isn't, we don't have the traditional forms of inflation that the Fed has always been afraid of and that the Fed will step in to prevent. And what we do see are the beginnings of the kind of employment difficulties that the Fed could do something about to try to ease interest rates in a way that spurs more investments in non-AI related fields like construction and housing.
6: I don't know. It seems like the consumer's still in pretty good shape. What do you think?
5: Oh, I just said the consumer's doing very well, but a lot of that is coming from wealth effect.
6: Okay.
5: The bottom end is holding up because they're going through savings like crazy. And the half the population is still complaining that affordability is the main problem. And the reason why affordability is a problem is because their wages have not gone up as much as the rest of the population's wealth has gone up. So I think as far as the overall consumer is concerned, it's bifurcated. And I think Tom Keene has been talking about this two Americas and K-shaped economy for the longest time. It's now become even worse. And I think the rise in the stock market wealth has really been fueling a lot of the consumer spending, but also the people are actually dipping into savings to the point where it's at an extraordinarily low level. And the only way to solve the affordability problem is not so much through raising interest rates, but in trying to get more jobs created in the high wage sectors. We can't rely on healthcare. We can't rely on leisure and hospitality, which are the lowest wage sectors in the economy, to be supporting the consumers over the longer term.
1: Yeah, the two sectors that have really driven hiring as well over the last couple of months. One thing that I think about here with Kevin Warsh is that he has vowed a closer relationship, cooperation with the Treasury Department. So I'm curious what you think that might look like, because Scott Bessent himself, the Treasury Secretary, has made really clear that he watches the 10-year yield, and that's what concerns him primarily. So I wonder how you see that shaping up for the bond market.
5: I think the research is still out as far as how a balance sheet and change and a Fed funds rate change will affect the long-term rate. I think Scott Bessent has more of an impact on the long-term rate than Warsh would. And so the deficit really is the key to the long-term rate. And I think the job of the Fed chair is to really communicate what it is that the Fed can do and what it cannot do. And I think he can say that withholding liquidity in the banking sector and lowering the Fed funds rate really influences the short to intermediate term rates much more. And any operation twist maneuver is going to be in cooperation with it. It's going to be a Treasury's job. And I think getting the long-term rate down, we have to look at fiscal policy and the federal deficit more than we should look at monetary policy and the Fed.
6: So on that front, Bill, talk to us about this U.S. deficit. I've been on Wall Street 40 years in one day today. It's been an issue for my entire career on Wall Street. How do you think about it? How does the bond market think about it?
5: I think the only way the bond market thinks about it right now and throughout our careers, I think I've been on Wall Street roughly the same time as you have, although I've been looking at Wall Street from the Federal Reserve and I have longer. The dependence on foreign savings and foreign capital flows is really key to financing the deficit. I think it's almost hopeless to hope that American savings will be able to be high enough to finance our fiscal spending. And the key there is attracting foreign capital into the United States in a way that enhances growth rather than financing just the buying treasuries. So if we have foreigners coming in and investing in semiconductor plants in Arizona and other forms of fixed investment, that's the source of high wage jobs. And that's the source of tax revenues that will be the best way of remedying our fiscal spending. It's not going to solve it, but the foreign savings will be the major part of the solution. And the foreign savings coming into the key sectors that drive high wage jobs is going to be the real source of the final solution, I think, to the deficit problem.
6: Bill, thanks so much. Appreciate it. 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I'm just looking at SpaceX here. Stock's trading down about 2.9%. So for the first down day since starting trading on Friday, keep an eye on that. But again, the market cap for SpaceX, $2.57 trillion. I think if you're Anthropic, if you're OpenAI, you feel like, all right, this IPO market's ready. I can come public.
1: Strike while the iron's hot, while things are looking good.
6: Yeah, absolutely. Maybe we'll get some fall listings here from some of those AI names. S&P 500 up 5, the Dow up 200, and the NASDAQ up 18 points. This is Bloomberg. Good morning.
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9: ABC News, I'm Brian Clark. President Trump says everyone is pleased about the deal the U.S. and Iran are going to sign Friday, even though details about the agreement are scarce. ABC's Shannon Kingston, though, says there's skepticism about what could happen next.
10: In the lead-up to President Trump striking an initial agreement with Iran, officials say CIA Director John Ratcliffe presented intelligence from U.S. agencies giving a pessimistic outlook on whether the Iranian regime will ultimately make the nuclear concessions the administration is demanding. Detailed negotiations on those issues are set to begin on Friday.
9: A judge in New York said that Luigi Mangione is going to assert a psychiatric defense in his state murder trial in the killing of UnitedHealthcare CEO Brian Thompson. Judge said his lawyers will try to show he was suffering from extreme emotional disturbance. And Rex Huerman, a convicted serial killer, is set to be sentenced to life in prison today in New York. This is ABC News.
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9: 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Boy, the superstars came to play yesterday. Lionel Messi became the oldest player to register a World Cup trick. The soon-to-be 39-year-old led defending champ Argentina to a 3-0 win over Algeria in Group J. Messi's 16 World Cup goals tie him with Miroslav Klose of Germany for the all-time record. Argentina will now take on Austria, who beat Jordan 3-1. In Group I, Kylian Mbappe scored twice in France's win over Senegal. His 14 World Cup goals leave him tied for third most. Also, two goals for Norway's Erling Haaland in his World Cup debut in a win over Iraq. And more star power today, Cristiano Ronaldo and Portugal kick things off against Congo at 1 Eastern in Group K. With this 2026 World Soccer Update, I'm Brad Heller, Westwood One Sports.
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23: It's 10:40 on Wall Street. 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Stocks have turned mixed here in recent trading. Oil is higher, though, as we count down to the Federal Reserve's first interest rate decision under new Fed Chair Kevin Warsh. The S&P 500 now down about 4 points. Dow Jones Industrial Average, though, in the green by 160 points. The NASDAQ Composite has reversed an earlier advance and is now down 34 points. We've got Brent crude at $80.20 a barrel, up 1.5%. WTI crude up nearly 2% at $77.50 the barrel. SpaceX is pairing some of its post-IPO rally. It's down about 3.5%. Still, Elon Musk's rocket company is up more than 50% since going public just last week. And shares of CarMax down more than 6% after sales of the used car retailer rose more than expected, but profits took a hit as those sales were propelled by price cuts. And Uber will offer driverless robo-taxi rides in Houston, and vehicles developed by Lucid Group and Nuro. That service is expected to launch in the middle of next year. And that's your Bloomberg Business Flash. Paul and Scarlett.
1: All right, thank you so much, Alexis Christophorus, with our Bloomberg Business Flash. Markets are kind of unsettled. They're not doing a whole lot right now ahead of the Fed meeting. The decision comes out at 2 p.m. under new Fed Chair Kevin Warsh, and the news conference comes out at 2:30 p.m. And of course, we're still waiting details on that interim peace deal between the U.S. and Iran. No details whatsoever, but some kind of signing on Friday.
6: Yes.
1: That's still the expectation. Okay, so in light of all that, technology kind of remains the big thing that people look at in the equity market. And today, tech is higher, up 0.7%. Mandeep Singh is our global tech research head here at Bloomberg Intelligence. And Mandeep, there's a bunch of areas we can go to, but I want to pick up on what Alexis said with SpaceX being down for the first time since it went public. The stock lower by about 3.3% today. Talk a little bit about this Cursor deal, which they just announced, and we knew this was coming because they bought the right to buy the company before the IPO. Does this really change the trajectory in a way that makes people rethink what SpaceX is?
2: Yeah, I mean, the whole AI segment, I think, has really got a shot in terms of becoming a hyperscale-like player because of this Cursor acquisition. And right now, they're just renting the compute they have in their data centers to Anthropic and Google. But to my mind, Cursor gives them the potential to have a frontier LLM that can actually generate revenues like Anthropic and OpenAI are generating, you know, by companies using their LLM. So Cursor was one of the biggest priced assets in the world of LLMs, and it's really focused on coding agent. And I think there was this notion that Cursor is a wrapper on frontier LLMs that clearly is not the case. Cursor has frontier training capabilities. And with the CapEx that I think SpaceX is going to do, they will be very well spending like the other hyperscalers, $100 billion in CapEx in 2027. So that will be huge to ramp up Cursor.
6: SpaceX, three lines of business per their IPO prospectus: connectivity. We spoke to John Butler about that. Space, we talked to George Ferguson, Bloomberg Intelligence, about that. Are you the AI guy?
2: Well, you're the AI guy.
1: So everything guy.
6: I know. So what is there? Am I paying for AI now when I buy SpaceX? Is that what I'm paying this gajillion times sales multiple?
2: I think so. Especially the near-term growth will be all driven by AI. And right now it's AI compute rental, like the Neo clouds.
6: Okay.
2: But with the Cursor acquisition, they have the potential to actually play in that AI application domain, which is higher margins. And that's where the, you know, valuation could be justified if they are able to ramp up the Cursor side of the revenue. Mm.
1: Okay, so I suspect that this will be a moving target for a while to come, since SpaceX is, you know, is Elon's vision of a vertically integrated everything in his brain company. Let's talk a little bit about OpenAI. We know that OpenAI, perhaps operationally, not doing as well as it had intended. It didn't meet some internal targets. You recently published a note on OpenAI and the losses of about $34 billion, coupled with the lowering of its token pricing for its latest model, show that perhaps there are some growing pains here. Talk us through what you see.
2: Yeah, I mean, look, the competition has increased. Just 6 months back, you know, OpenAI was way ahead of everyone else. Now we are talking about how Anthropic is on the leaderboard. And that's what gives me hope that, you know, even SpaceX with their Cursor deal could leapfrog any of these models. So nothing is said in terms of the model race. This is not a one-player-take-all type of market, and things could change fairly quickly, what we have seen, you know, with Anthropic. And that's where OpenAI has sort of squandered their lead that they had over everyone else. And now they are lowering their token pricing to make sure they, you know, have continued adoption of their models. And that's never a good position to be in if you are lowering prices. So from that perspective, I do find them to be on the back foot. But look, things could change with the next model release. OpenAI can come up with a great model, and suddenly, because they have more compute than Anthropic and everyone else, we would be talking that OpenAI is back in that leaderboard. But right now, it clearly is Anthropic, and everyone else is playing catch up.
6: I mean, I'm just trying to catch up here. All right, on my little window here, in my AI window on my phone, I've got the app ChatGPT.
2: Yeah.
6: I got Gemini. I got Reddit in there because the kids are telling me I have to use Reddit. What else do I need in there?
2: Claude. I mean, Claude? We're talking about Anthropic. So
6: that's... All right, Anthropic is Claude. Claude is Anthropic.
2: Yeah.
1: What about DeepSeek? Should Paul have DeepSeek on there?
2: I mean, their usage seems to be growing at the enterprise level. In fact, there was some news that Microsoft may be supporting DeepSeek in their Azure cloud, despite all the pushback we hear about using Chinese LLMs. So you could see, and already in Europe, you can see DeepSeek usage is growing up. So from that perspective, don't count the Chinese models out, even though I wouldn't have thought, they would do well here. But surprisingly, you're seeing enterprise interest, partly because of the token pricing and how expensive it is to deploy AI, and DeepSeek being an open weight model. A lot of enterprises are looking at using DeepSeek.
6: All right, I'm downloading Claude as we speak. What do you use? You're like the
2: I use everything. I use Cursor, I use Claude, I use...
6: Do I have to download Cursor now?
2: Cursor is more coding specific. So Okay. If you have ideas related to a coding agent,
6: I don't.
2: It's a fabulous tool, really. I mean, the thing that I find, you know, with these tools is Claude, for example, deprecated one of their older models. So they are making decisions on the fly, you know, in terms of what models to deprecate.
6: Deprecate mean?
2: Like that model is not available anymore. What if I have a preference for that model? It's not even available anymore. With Cursor, actually they solve for that problem that you can go across models, you can use an older model. So I feel that's a problem that Cursor has solved really well.
1: I bet Mandeep's prompts are a lot different than what you or I would yes. put in the prompt.
6: Yes.
1: You know, Mandeep, you're probably putting in like paragraphs into your prompts.
2: I build a lot on my initial prompts, and that's why these tools are so engaging that, you know, once you start playing with them, it's like it brings more ideas in terms of what all you can do with these tools. And it's very iterative, at least for me. I'm not a single shot prompter where I'll have a 3-page prompt. No, I really build on stuff.
6: Do we use it in BI?
2: We do, yes. We do have access to a lot of these tools, and that's partly how we are looking to become more efficient in our workflows, and it's already helping.
6: I think I'm taking credit for just having downloaded some of these apps on my phone. I'm gonna take that as a little victory.
1: Now you gotta create a login.
6: All right.
1: You gotta have an account.
6: Okay.
1: So it remembers who
6: free.
1: You are. You could tell them who you are and like know, explain your preferences. Don't flatter me. Don't praise me when I get
6: really?
1: Something wrong. Oh
2: it's
1: yeah.
2: Personalized. Yeah.
1: ChatGPT like will compliment you when you ask a question. Like no duh, it's a great question.
6: Okay. All right. I'm on it. I got a 2-hour train ride home today. I'll learn AI in 2 hours. Mandeep Singh, global head of tech research for Bloomberg Intelligence. I think he knows what he's talking about. It sounds like he knows what he's talking about, but we keep going back to him because he's the smartest guy in this building about all that tech stuff. We'll have more coming up. I got the S&P down 6, the Dow up 125, and the NASDAQ down 60. This is Bloomberg. Good morning.
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12: Lots of sunshine with temperatures between 80 and 85 this afternoon. The humidity remains at a bearable level. We're partly cloudy with a low of 60 tonight. Tomorrow, frontal system will lead to showers and thunderstorms moving through southern New England. It'll be breezy and around 80, clearing in 65 tomorrow night. Sunny and breezy with a high of 80 to 85 on Friday. I'm Rob Carroll, and with your 3-day forecast on Bloomberg 92.9.
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4: 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On Here's Why, President Trump's policies have weakened U.S. pandemic readiness. 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
6: All right, Scarlett Fu, Paul Sweeney, we're live here in our Bloomberg Interactive the Broker Studio, streaming live on YouTube as well. Right now, we're going to go to Antonio Neri, HPE CEO, on the latest company news from HPE. Let's listen. There we go. Very good. Antonio Neri joins us here, CEO of HPE. Antonio, thanks so much for joining us here. Talk to us about what are the key issues for you guys going forward here. This AI story is a story that's playing out across the tech stack.
31: Well, good morning, Paul. Thanks for having me. Yes, of course, today the narrative is all around AI and the ability to use AI to change the world. And so for us, as a technology company, is how we accelerate the deployment of AI in the enterprise. And today we talked about the evolution of just large language models into agentic models, which allows, to increase productivity across the entire enterprise, across processes and functions. And so we have made a series of announcements here, which brings together the infrastructure, the software, and the cloud experience into one integrated, unified operating model, including governance and compliance, so that build the trust within the enterprise to go forward.
1: And how does this change your growth trajectory going forward? I know that 1 year out might look very different from 5 years out versus 10 years out. Just walk us through how you see this changing what you had anticipated to what you now think you can achieve.
31: Yeah, Scarlett, so if you go back and read our earnings in Q2, we grew the company as a whole 40% year over year on revenues, and we expanded margins because of the content that we bring into the revenue now has a bigger mix of networking, software, and cloud services. And in that context, we believe networking is going to be the thesis of our company. If you think about developing these frontier models, whether proprietary or open source models, you need a lot of GPU power. But that GPU needs to be very productive. You don't want to keep it idle. And the bottleneck of that is networking. And so we have now, with the acquisition of Juniper, an amazing portfolio in the three key elements, scale up, scale out, and scale across, which position us to be core element of that infrastructure build out. So this is why we believe the company is going to grow double digits going forward and will continue to expand operating margins, and that will translate in free cash flow. So we already guided, which is unlikely, and you know, in many cases, for 6 quarters ahead. So think about it, because of the confidence we have in our growth trajectory.
6: Antonio, where do you think this technology, this AI technology story is? I mean, a lot of folks are saying we're still in the very, very early innings, but you just think about the amount of CapEx that is being spent by a variety of players within the Substack. It's just extraordinary. Where do you think we are in that compendium there of that AI investment?
31: I concur with that. We're still early. And Paul, what you have to understand, that is three customer segments you have to look into it. Number one is the model builders, and the hyperscalers and the neoclouds are building large amount of compute capacity. We believe by the end of the decade, we're going to build 250 gigawatt

0: inflection point, including the turn of the past century. So yes, I understand the concern about the amount of capex, but when you put it in the context of changing the way we work, the change in our society was still small relative to that.
1: You know, and just looking at how you might be deploying cash, I know that you tapped the debt market in March to refinance some upcoming maturities. You've got strong liquidity with cash and equivalents of more than $5 billion at the end of the second quarter. What might prompt you to go to the debt market again to raise more money?
0: Well, we do that very regularly because, remember, inside HPE, we have an operating company. Obviously, we are paying down the debt and refinancing where we need to. And that's the operating balance sheet you're referring to. So our balance sheet is super, super strong. And then we have the financing company, which has $13 billion under asset management. Think about the financing we do for customers. And we do it also as a part of the asset lifecycle management services. And basically, we have debt securitized against those assets, but the return on equity on that is super high, super, super high. So we use those vehicles when it's necessary. But what we announced just at the beginning of this month in our earnings is that we're going to pay down that debt much faster. In fact, we expect to return to 2x leverage by the end of this fiscal year, which is 1 year ahead of plan. And we're going to start returning 75% approximately of our free cash flow in 2027 to shareholders, which we expect to generate at least $4.5 billion in dividends and share buybacks. That's how we're going to return it. So we are very strong. And that goes back to the question you asked me before. Where it comes from, right? The growth and the operating margins.
2: 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Antonio Neri, he's the president and CEO of Hewlett Packard Enterprises. 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
5: 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This is Bloomberg Intelligence. We are broadcasting live from the Bloomberg Interactive Broker Studio in Midtown Manhattan. Paul Sweeney, Scarlett Fu, and Charlie Pellett here with you for the hour. Of course, we are awaiting President Trump to speak. He will be holding a news conference from France, where he is attending the G7 leaders meeting, right before he and or the U.S. and Iran are set to sign some kind of interim peace deal on Friday. Markets are mixed right now. The S&P and NASDAQ are lower. The Dow and the Russell 2000 are higher. We're going to check in with Mike McGlone, our senior commodity strategist, on where oil stands. Right now, today, it is higher by 2% for both Brent and WTI. Michael Dean, our head of global autos, will join us to talk about BMW. It's forecasting margins as low as 1%, and the stock is tumbling in Europe. We're also going to check in with Poonam Goyal. She is our senior U.S. e-commerce and retail analyst here on the latest snapshot of retail, especially as people question whether the consumer can continue to spend with prices elevated. And Steve Mann will be joining us to talk about some other car news, including the CarMax latest results and Carvana's new car push and how that's going to shake up and disrupt traditional dealerships. All that to come in the next hour. But first, let's go over to Charlie Pellett for our Bloomberg Business Flash.
6: Hi, thank you very much, Scarlett and Paul. Got to ask Mike McGlone about that stockpiles report that we got last hour. Oil stockpiles plunged to a critical low at a key U.S. storage hub. That would be Cushing, Oklahoma. We're seeing oil rallying right now. We got West Texas Intermediate crude up 2.1%, $77.68 a barrel. Brent back above 80, $80.46 right now, trading higher by 1.9%. The Strategic Petroleum

0: 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I'm Charlie Pellett, and that is a Bloomberg Business Flash.
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2: And welcome to Bloomberg Business Week Daily. I'm Emily Grafeo, here with Christina Ruffini.
3: Hey, girl, hey.
2: Of our weekend show, but it is not the weekend. It is a Wednesday.
3: It is, and it is Fed Day. So happy Fed Day to us all. We had the premiere of the podium of Kevin Warsh announcing many things. And, you know, as you've been talking about, the markets have reacted pretty sharply, which surprises me a bit because I thought this was kind of where we thought this was going. But you were saying maybe more as the projections looking forward, people are really starting to price in that there's going to be a hike towards the end of the year.
2: Yeah, we're going to talk about markets in just a moment here. But you look at the reaction. The two-year yield up 16 basis points. Certainly, my read is that it was more hawkish than we had expected. And, of course, we have a unanimous decision again to leave rates unchanged today.
3: That's right.
2: Looking forward.
3: I did enjoy your read, but let's get a read from our other two guests. We've got Stuart Paul. He's Bloomberg Economics U.S. and Canada economist, and Andrew Sizrowski. He's Strategic Income Portfolio Manager. I can say that word, I promise. Manager at Morgan Stanley Investment Management. Thank you both for joining us. All right, who wants to take it first? What were your initial impressions? Were we surprised, not surprised?
4: Well, I'll jump in. Look, I expected Kevin Warsh to come out swinging to be rather hawkish. So that's when the first thing that we saw was the FOMC statement. I was actually a little bit surprised. Most of the text of the FOMC statement, at least on my read, was rather dovish. Mm-hmm. He was focusing, or I should say the committee itself was focusing on supply side factors that are contributing to inflation. The committee was focused on the fact that the labor market is relatively, you know, unchanged.
3: Yeah.
4: It was not saying that there's any progress or any strength in the labor market, for example. The one hawkish line in the statement is just that the Fed is committed to its 2% inflation target, basically. So that took me a little bit by surprise, but the dots really do all the talking that we needed to see today.
3: The ones that are there.
4: That's right. The dots that we received today spoke volumes, said far more than the FOMC statement really ever could. And obviously that's what markets are indexing on.
3: Andrew?
5: Yeah, it was certainly a very hawkish dot plot and certainly a very hawkish press conference. I guess the question for markets is still, is this a lot of bark so you don't actually have to bite later? Basically, are you trying to tighten financial conditions now? Are you trying to threaten with rate hikes, which you know will ultimately combat inflation more than if you come out and say, and it also gives you credibility. This is your first press conference. You need to come in. You don't want to seem like a puppet of the administration. So you come out and you talk extremely hawkishly. Are you going to follow through on it? That's still to be determined. But I think you did your job in the first press conference by giving yourself some credibility. Now, we'll see. Again, 6 weeks from now, Are you still going to be talking this way? I think you know, right now it's easy to talk, and obviously risk assets are kind of, you know, falling on this news. But I'd like to see if they actually follow through.
2: The reaction in the front end of the bond market, 16 basis points higher on the 2-year. Does that surprise you, and do you think that holds?
5: Yeah, no, it certainly surprises me because I wasn't expecting there to be 8-9 FOMC members who were projecting a hike as the next move. And you know, there was talk of, you know, 3 or 4. And so I think that's where the big surprise was. And look, as a bond investor now, you have to kind of increase that probability that is the next move. Again, this is a very divided Fed. You can see that with half the committee thinking hikes and half the committee thinking cuts, like there's not very often that we're at that place. And so I think that time will tell. I do think that there's some tailwinds that are going to help new Chair Warsh, which is, look, oil's just fallen $35. 6 weeks from now, when we get a couple of CPIs, that things could be going your direction where headlines coming down because gas prices, oil. And so you can say this now, and then look, you have some time to kind of figure it out without actually hiking.
3: Although we did see a little bit of shakiness after the president said if Iran doesn't agree to those terms that, you know, he's going to go back to bombing them again. We did see that reflected in the markets and in Brent and WTI a little bit this afternoon. Stuart, Warsh also said there was limited discussion

0: Broader case and reduce the amount of time Mangione would potentially have to spend in prison.
1: ABC's Peter Haralambos. In New York, a judge sentencing Gilgo Beach serial killer Rex Huerman to life in prison without the possibility of parole. In a deal with prosecutors, Huerman admitted to the murders of eight women dating back decades. Here's ABC's Aaron Katursky.
2: He was first identified as a suspect in 2022 thanks to his distinctive vehicle, and he was arrested the next year after his DNA was retrieved from pizza crust in the trash outside his office. Since then, the sheriff here told us Huerman has been reading books about other murders and has corresponded with at least one other killer.
1: As part of the plea deal, Huerman has also agreed to meet with the FBI's behavioral team. On Wall Street today, stocks ending lower. I'm Michelle Franzen, ABC News.
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4: From Bloomberg World Headquarters in New York, I'm Doug Krisner. Let's update top stories and market action. Breaking news, officials from the U.S. and Iran say their interim peace deal was signed electronically this evening. It is now in effect, although it is unclear if the Strait of Hormuz has been reopened. Well, the Fed's policy committee voted today to leave interest rates unchanged. The decision was unanimous. Fed funds rate held steady in a range of 3.5 to 3.75%, and at the same time, officials signaled their next move may be to raise interest rates, not cut them, given the outlook for higher inflation. Here is Fed Chair Kevin Warsh at his first post-meeting news conference.
5: Persistently high prices are a burden for the American people, but the recent past need not be prologue. I am pleased to report that members of the FOMC are unambiguous and unanimous. This committee will deliver price stability.
4: Now, Warsh arrived last month at the Fed promising change, and in his opening remarks, he announced the creation of multiple task forces aimed at changing the way the Fed operates.
5: I'm appointing a task force in each of five areas that are central to the broad conduct of monetary policy. First, Fed communications. Second, the Fed's balance sheet. Third, our use and reliance on existing data sources. Fourth, productivity and jobs in an era of transformation. And last, the Fed's inflation frameworks.
4: Now, Warsh did rule out re-examining the Fed's 2% inflation target. In the wake of the Fed meeting, money markets fully pricing in a quarter point Fed rate cut, or hike, I should say, by November, and another hike by March of next year. The equity market declined today in response to the hawkishness of the Fed's statement and the comments from the chairman. S&P 500 today down 1.2%. NASDAQ comp off 1.3%. We had the Dow Industrial Average falling 1% today. Meantime, in the Treasury market, short-term yield spiked. The two-year was up about 14 basis points to 4.19%. At the longer end of the curve, the 10-year rising 4 basis points to 4.48%. We had shares in SpaceX dropping 5%, falling for the first time since last Friday's IPO. The stock is now 42% above its IPO price of $135. 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I'm Doug Krisner in New York, and this is Bloomberg.
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10: Joining me is immigration law expert Leon Fresco, First Amendment law expert Caroline Malik Corbin,
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10: Welcome to the Bloomberg Law Show. I'm June Grosso. Ahead in this hour, Luigi Mangione will assert a psychiatric defense at his New York State murder trial. A Supreme Court ruling leaves closed-end funds in calmer waters, and judges misbehaving.
12: Thank you.
10: It's less than 3 months until the start of Luigi Mangione's New York State murder trial.

0: And his defense has finally been revealed. Mangione plans to assert a psychiatric defense, claiming he was suffering from extreme emotional disturbance when he gunned down UnitedHealthcare CEO Brian Thompson outside a Midtown Manhattan hotel in December of 2024. This defense is not the same as a not guilty by reason of insanity defense. If the jury accepts the emotional disturbance defense, it won't absolve Mangione of the killing, but it could free him from prison sooner. My guest is criminal defense attorney Jeremy Saland, a former Manhattan prosecutor. Jeremy, is it not surprising that Mangione is going to assert a psychiatric defense in a case where the evidence seemingly against him is overwhelming?
1: To a certain extent, anyone who has knowledge of the law and criminal defense is not shocked, meaning it's incredibly difficult, especially after the failing at the suppression hearing by the defense. And I say that not as a negative to the defense. It's very difficult generally to beat these things. But when that weapon is coming in and you have the manifest or diary and you have a video, you're going to say it wasn't me, it was a one-armed man. It's just not likely a good defense. So this is the next best thing. But remember, this defense is not a defense of I didn't do it, therefore I'm exonerated. It's I did it with a but and an asterisk there to minimize the exposure on the back end to a manslaughter from a murder.
0: So this is different from a traditional insanity defense that people may be familiar with from TV and the movies. He's claiming extreme emotional disturbance. So explain the claim.
1: So basically, it's an objective analysis, if you will, from the perspective of the accused that at the time of this particular incident, he was under such extreme emotional disturbance, duress, anxiety, that it was so profound to him and it was so overwhelming that he lost control. And if you believe that, if that's proven by a preponderance of the evidence by the defense, because it's their burden, always the prosecution's burden to prove the murder beyond a reasonable doubt, but this affirmative defense is on the shoulders of the defense. If that piece is then proven, then you go to the analysis of, was this extreme emotional duress and disturbance reasonable given the circumstances, again, from that objective perspective, and that it really caused him to act in the way that he did. So those are really the prongs that you have to review and a jury would decide to make the determination whether this defense is applicable.
0: I've been reading what various legal experts have been suggesting might be the basis for this emotional disturbance defense. They could argue that his physical pain from a back injury or his frustrations with the healthcare system caused him extreme emotional distress. Do you find either of those convincing?
1: I think that's, not to sound a little callous here, it's dead in the water. I just don't see it. So I had a matter, without going into too much details, where a client was accused of shooting a person in response and retaliation, allegedly, of sleeping with his underage daughters. And the argument was, in that moment, he was so upset that he found out this guy was bragging about doing these horrible things to his daughters that he lost his mind, for lack of a legal term, and it was so overwhelming, and he took that person's life. As opposed to, I don't like the way you're talking about my daughters. I don't like what you're doing here. You know what? The system is corrupt and it allows people to do these things. So I'm going to hunt you down over weeks and days and find you. It doesn't add up for me, but I think it also allows the defense to bring in what they might not have been able to bring in before to try to get that, maybe that juror who says, you know what, I'm not going to go with the rest and we're going to hang this. Because now you can bring in the healthcare system. Now you can bring in the wrongs potentially of that system and why it caused this guy to act as he did, assuming that this defense moves forward. But I still don't see it as a winner. I see it as an attempt to run away from what is the likely reality here with the evidence, but I don't see it as a winner.
0: So if he uses this defense, he's admitting that he killed Thompson.
1: Correct. So you're now taking away that ability to say it wasn't me or some other defense. But again, that wasn't going to be the defense anyway. So yes, he's acknowledging saying, I murdered him with an asterisk, because if this affirmative defense applies, then it gets knocked down to a manslaughter charge. The reason why that's relevant is instead of having up to life on the back end, and say, for example, 25 years on the bottom end, on the man one, on the manslaughter, it's a B violent felony. It's a mandatory minimum of 5 years and a maximum of 25 years. So realistically, is a judge going to give him, if he's convicted, 5 years? Absolutely not. But it gives him a life outside of incarceration as a young man, potentially down the road, as opposed to the risk of never seeing the outside of a cell.
0: Since he's admitting to the killing, would it change anything in the prosecution's presentation of the case?
1: Regardless, I think they're going to be methodical of the preparation and the planning and the scope and magnitude of all the steps that Mangione allegedly took that ultimately culminated in this homicide and this death. So I think the defense was likely going to go through this anyway. So does it change it? You're arguing a little bit different because you want to deprive him of the ability to use this defense. But I am guessing, guess may not be the right word, I believe, based on my training and experience, that the prosecution was going to challenge this anyway. But what I think what the prosecution has to be prepared for now is there may be, by default with this defense, some more evidence that's going to come in to mitigate, and they have to be that much more diligent to make sure they don't get that one juror or two jurors on there who might be swayed by this outside noise about the healthcare system.
0: Was there any other defense available to them besides he didn't do it, or, you know, suffering under emotional distress?
1: I think people were waiting, and this was under seal, for this or something similar. It's not, again, that traditional insanity defense. Not to sound glib here, it's not One Flew Over the Cuckoo's Nest, you know, it's not Nurse Ratched, you know, putting him in an institution. This is, I was so overwhelmed in that moment, objectively, from my own perspective, that I did this. That really has to be the angle and the avenue, because there really is no other defense. Once they lost the suppression, if they beat the suppression, a different animal. But now they are really locked in. And keep in mind, whatever he says or does here is going to be memorialized in a transcript for what is done and used later on at the federal trial. Granted, the charges are a little different, but nonetheless, he's going to be locked in. And the question will be, how is that coming in? Is it coming in? Is he going to testify? Is it going to be coming in through an expert only, you know, a medical health professional? So there's going to be a lot of questions, but got to keep an eye on that federal case, which is hanging in the balance.
0: And do you think this kind of defense requires a medical expert's testimony?
1: Well, how else are you going to establish that he had these mental health issues that were so overwhelming and he had such great duress and distress and disturbance? You're going to need professionals and experts to help elaborate on this, absolutely. And someone's going to have to explain what this means, because to a lay person, they don't know what the EED defense is. They're not familiar with this. Yes, there's jury instructions, but you're going to hear from someone beyond potentially Mangione.
0: I don't know if we want to call it ironic, but days after his arrest and before Mangione retained her as his lead attorney, Karen Friedman Agnifilo told CNN that a psychiatric defense could be the right move for him. Quote, "You have someone who was a valedictorian of his class. He was brilliant his whole life. He comes from this great family. I mean, something changed, right? Significantly something changed."
1: But people can be ill, for lack of a better term, and I'm not using that as a legal term. People can be ill and disturbed emotionally or mentally, but not necessarily have this extreme emotional distress. You can be a brilliant person. I mean, think about historically some serial killers. I'm not saying Mangione is a serial killer. People who had incredible intellect. You've had people come from broken families. You've had people come from solid, healthy families. That would not preclude him from having this extreme emotional distress. I think what precludes the success of this defense, as I know it, and we'll learn more, right, because we don't know it, it's under seal still, is you have the writings, you have the preparation, you have the planning, you have the following, you have so many steps that he took and did it well, as scary as that sounds. And it's not the situation where I'm coming home and finding my spouse sleeping with my next door neighbor and I just lose it right then and there. This is just not what you think of when you think of this defense, but it is what it is. What else are you going to argue?
0: Do you think there's going to be a subtle jury nullification argument? I mean, no one expected that with what appears to be a cold-blooded murder that he would be made into this kind of folk hero by so many people.
1: To my point before, this defense allows you, within reason, not fully, to put the healthcare system on trial. It allows you to bring out the agony and the pain and the emotional responses that people have been dealing with the healthcare system in a small scope, because that is what they're going to argue, I believe, again, I haven't seen it, is part of the illness that he was so emotional, distraught, and whatever other factors in his life came into play, that all this collectively. So it gives the ability to the defense to bring some of this out, not the whole storyline, but enough that maybe you mitigate, or maybe you get that sympathetic juror who says, you know what? You know, he did justice, as sick as that might sound, but all you need is one. All you need is one.
0: Is there any way the federal case goes away after a verdict here?
1: I think not. I've said this before, and I'm not afraid to say it again. I think the federal case is driven by ego and arrogance, meaning this has no place in a federal courtroom, period. This is a state case. This is the Southern District, bigfooting, as we call it, the Matt and DA's office, to try to, you know, use their strong arm, and I won't go beyond politics in that. It happens. You know, under Morgenthau's days, he would have said, go take a hike. But it happens. It is what it is. And I didn't mean that as a shot at Bragg. I meant that more of there's been battles in the past. But I think that case proceeds likely regardless, because they want the notoriety of it. We all saw that moment, you know, on top of the aircraft carrier when we're declaring the war is over. A little tongue-in-cheek here, when Mangione came into New York with the mayor behind him, all these armed officers and these escorts, you would think, you know, the UN was in session and they were protecting these folks. It was just over the top. It was a spectacle, total spectacle. All of it's been unnecessary.
0: And Mangione's trial is expected to begin on September 8th. Thanks so much, Jeremy. That's criminal defense attorney Jeremy Saland. Coming up next, a Supreme Court ruling leaves closed-end funds in calmer waters. This is Bloomberg.
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3: Clouds increase and thicken up tonight, low in the middle to upper 50s. A shower possible Thursday morning, otherwise cloudy. Showers and thunderstorms more likely late in the day. Breezy and humid, high in the middle to upper 70s. We'll clear out Thursday night, breezy, low in the lower to middle 60s. Plenty of sunshine, breezy, not as humid on Friday, high in the lower to middle 80s. I'm Scott Kaplan with your three-day forecast on Bloomberg 92.9.
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5: On the latest Balance of Power podcast, we talk with Republican Senator Bill Hagerty of Tennessee about the agreement hammered out between the U.S. and Iran.
19: And if I can contrast this to what happened during the Obama-Biden administration, if you think about what they did with the JCPOA, they essentially bribed and paid off the Iranian regime, which turned into funding for terrorism. What President Trump is doing is he's forcing the Iranians to pay for the terrorism that they've conducted. If you think about where the Iranian regime is right now, their nuclear stockpile is under a mountain. Their navy is at the bottom of the sea. They have no control of their airspace. They're in a fundamentally different place with respect to their economy. It's in ruins right now. I mean, this is a very different situation, and Iran has every incentive now to perform. In my understanding, I've spoken with the White House about it this week, this will be a pay-for-performance type of structure, meaning they're not going to get any sort of relief until they've actually demonstrated concrete performance. Right now, we're at an MOU stage. This is not a treaty. This is an opportunity to lay out the details, work out the details. It's going to be complicated, I think, particularly with respect to the nuclear material that you're talking about. But there's going to be a path now to work that out, and I hope that the Iranians will realize President Trump is dead serious about this, as all of us are here in Washington.
20: Important what you just said about the MOU, Senator. Does that suggest then that Congress would not play a role until this was a formalized deal and then would sign off on a treaty, as you put it?
19: Joe, that's correct. An MOU is just an agreement to move forward. It's an understanding to try to get to a point that we might actually have a treaty. But until that point occurs, Congress doesn't have a role to play.
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0: Activist investors will be looking for other ways to get into court after the Supreme Court closed off a major avenue to sue closed-end funds. In a 6-3 decision last week, the court ruled that private parties can't sue to enforce most provisions of an 86-year-old federal statute, the 1940 Investment Company Act. The justices said that power belongs exclusively to the Securities and Exchange Commission. The ruling reversed a federal appeals court decision that had said the law contained a so-called private right of action, allowing investors to sue to rescind contracts made by a fund. The decision, which was down ideological lines, blocked activist investors from suing 11 closed-end funds, including some affiliated with FS Credit Opportunities and BlackRock. The investors, led by hedge fund manager Boaz Weinstein's Saba Capital Master Fund, were seeking more control over the funds. The Trump administration and the SEC backed FS and BlackRock. Joining me is securities law expert James Park, a professor at UCLA Law School. Jim, before we get to the implications of the decision, explain what the Supreme Court decided in this case.
22: The Supreme Court decided that the Investment Company Act does not provide an implied cause of action for rescission. There are a couple places where it expressly allows individual plaintiffs to sue, private plaintiffs. If you think that the mutual fund is charging you excessive fees, you can sue for that. If you think that they are profiting through various short swing profits, you can sue for that. But you cannot sue generally for the remedy of rescission or anything else. Basically, the plaintiff's lawsuit was dismissed because the statute does not authorize the plaintiff to bring a cause of action for rescission.
0: Why was this a 6-3 ruling down ideological lines?
22: You know, the decision is based upon the statute and statutory interpretation. And so the majority, consisting of the more conservative justices, refused to look at the legislative history, which is consistent with their approach more generally. And so if you had looked at the legislative history, there is some evidence that Congress intended to create a private right of action, but it's not in the text of the statute. And the three justices in the minority looked at the legislative history. They did not look just at the text, and they are the more liberal justices. And so this, in some ways, was not just a case about whether or not we think it's a good idea for private plaintiffs to sue, although it partly was about that. It's about what did Congress intend through the legislative history, you know, through the statute, and whether you look at legislative history or not, and one group says yes, one group says no. And that, I think, is what determined to some extent the breakup of the votes. Now, certainly the justices in the majority are probably also sympathetic to the idea that we should very rarely ever create implied causes of action. We should only look at the text of the statute. So that's why we get a 6-3 breakdown in this way.
0: Who loses here? Is it activist investors that are losing here?
22: Primarily so, because they are the ones who have been bringing these types of lawsuits. It's not really the type of lawsuit that is brought frequently by your ordinary retail investor. These are activist investors who are paying attention to the governance of these closed-end funds, and they, you know, are basically challenging the governance and the corporate governance practices of these funds. And that is basically the plaintiffs who are sort of being barred now for bringing these lawsuits. I don't think that retail investors have typically brought these cases, although they could. They could at some point do so. And Saba Capital, which is the plaintiff in this particular case, has brought a number of these against a number of different mutual funds. So they in particular are affected by this decision.
0: Boaz Weinstein, the Saba hedge fund, was on, as you say, the losing end of this ruling, said that legal fights against entrenched fund managers will continue. Saba will pursue every avenue available to defend shareholders' rights, including lawsuits under other provisions of the 40 Act and under state law. So what kind of fights are we likely to see in the future now that this avenue has been closed?
22: Tricky. I'm not really sure there is a clear avenue to bring private rights of action under either federal or state law. If you try to repackage the claim, you know, I'm not sure what federal action there is. There could be some theories you could assert. Under state law, you can always bring a derivative lawsuit saying that the corporate governance decisions violate the fiduciary duties of the directors. But those often face significant procedural hurdles, you know, demand requirement and, you know, sometimes the business judgment rule. So I'm not really sure how viable those causes of action are. And, you know, it's telling that they did rely upon this particular provision, right? This is the provision that they were bringing suit under, and that was their best option. I don't know if there's an obvious second or third choice for private plaintiffs to utilize in this situation.
0: The ball's in the SEC's court, but is the SEC likely to do anything?
22: Not this SEC. I don't think that this SEC is really inclined to expend resources to support activist hedge fund investors, but you never know, right? I never want to prejudge what the SEC is going to do in terms of its enforcement. I'm sure they'll take a look at it, and I'm sure they'll discuss it, but I think it is fairly unlikely that they're going to bring a lawsuit. You know, in a few years, though, maybe there's a different SEC. So if that's the case, then certainly they could bring various enforcement cases, and they may be the right actor to act in most of these situations. Although it just strikes me as a little bit odd that you have what seems to be a state provision that is inconsistent with federal law, and nobody's challenging it, right? That just seems sort of odd to me because, you know, the Maryland law allows the board to take away voting rights of certain large shareholders. And, you know, that's inconsistent with the Investment Company Act, which says that you have to have equal voting rights for the shares. And so I think that's, you know, something somebody should be able to act upon. And it's odd for the SEC to just kind of leave that hanging and not intervene at all.
0: Are you saying that the Supreme Court decision was an incorrect decision in your view?
22: I don't think it was necessarily incorrect because their job was simply to interpret the law. And that's what they say the statute means. And so what their decision means is that the private plaintiffs cannot bring a lawsuit or rescission, but the SEC can bring an action saying that there's a violation of the Investment Company Act and they can sue for rescission or some other remedy.
0: So will you explain the broader struggle in the closed-end fund industry between established boards and activist investors?
22: There's always been some concern about the governance of mutual funds and particularly closed-end funds. You know, mutual funds have boards and, you know, there's always questions of how independent are those boards from the fund managers who are making decisions. And One view is that they're not very independent because they're handpicked by, you know, managers and so forth. And so maybe there's a reason to be concerned, and that we can increase the value of the closed-end fund by allowing for this sort of activism. I think the other view is that, well, you know, mutual funds, you should give a lot of deference to the managers because they are the experts, they're the ones choosing the investments. So there's no really good way to evaluate. And I think they would say the activists are second guessing the fund managers and these boards. That's essentially the main argument that they're going to be making, is that, look, there's, you know, there's a lot of discretion you have as a manager to choose what's a good investment. And the board is typically going to defer to that in most cases. And you're just coming in and you're making these, you know, Monday morning quarterback calls to basically, you know, enrich yourself and say you're doing something, and you're really just messing things up. I think that's what the opponents of activism would say. And, you know, there are good arguments on both sides.
0: Jim, does the retail investor lose if the activist shareholders, you know, can't sue like this? Or are the activist shareholders just, you know, suing for the interests of huge hedge funds or whatever?
22: They're definitely mainly in it for their own interests, of course. They have a financial interest because they have significant stakes in these funds. But the retail investors can come along for the ride. You know, I think if they are improving the firm's value, that benefits the retail investors who are not putting any work at all into it. And so I think that's the argument. The activist investors acting through their self-interest are actually helping these retail investors.
0: Any other possible avenues that we haven't discussed?
22: There is another possibility beyond SEC action and maybe state law derivative suits. And that's for Congress to amend the statute to make it clear that in some circumstances, private plaintiffs can bring a certain type of lawsuit. And it may not necessarily be for rescission, which is kind of a harsh remedy. Rescission means you get your money back, which means the mutual fund would have to liquidate some of its investments perhaps and give the money back. That's not always appealing, but if there could be an action for, say, a declaratory relief or an injunction that essentially says you get your voting rights back, then that strikes me as something that could be a more reasonable type of remedy. And to the extent that that's not allowed under the Supreme Court's decision, Congress, when it's so inclined to do something, could potentially amend the statute to make it clear that some sort of private right of action is appropriate. That's the other course that we might see in a few years.
0: Thanks so much for joining me today, Jim. That's Professor James Park of UCLA Law School. In other legal news today, a group of Haitian citizens are asking the Supreme Court to throw out a case that could determine their legal status, pointing to what they say are newly discovered documents showing false statements and improper political meddling by the Trump administration. The documents show a political appointee rejected a memo recommending extension of the temporary protected status for Haitian migrants and instructed U.S. Citizenship and Immigration Service employees to address edits given verbally. The filing claims that a revised version of the memo then recommended termination of the program. Attorneys representing the Haitian citizens say the documents also show that then Homeland Security Secretary Kristi Noem didn't consult with the State Department before making the decision to end TPS for Haitians, despite claiming otherwise in a press release. The TPS case is one of 20 decisions the court is expected to hand down in the next 2 weeks, and one of several cases testing the executive branch's immigration powers. Coming up next on the Bloomberg Law Show, recent incidents of judges misbehaving are raising questions about the effectiveness of the current system for policing judicial misconduct. Remember, you can always get the latest legal news by listening to our Bloomberg Law podcasts. 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
3: ABC News, I'm Michelle Franzen. The Trump administration disclosed terms of the proposed memo of understanding between the U.S. and Iran. It calls for an immediate ceasefire on all fronts, including Lebanon, reopens the Strait of Hormuz, and resumes nuclear talks. President Trump says billions of Iranian funds could also be unfrozen if Iran behaves. The Federal Reserve Board, headed by new chair Kevin Warsh, left interest rates unchanged, but the board signaled rate hikes could come this year.
6: Economic activity is expanding at a solid pace, despite elevated uncertainty that owes in part to the conflict in the Middle East.
3: Residents along the Gulf Coast are preparing for Tropical Storm Arthur, alerts stretching from Texas to Georgia in Covington, Louisiana. Residents spending the day filling sandbags to help with possible flooding. In Washington state, fire crews are battling a fast-growing wildfire outside Spokane. The upriver fire has triggered evacuations. Fire officials say one person is missing. This is ABC News.
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23: From Bloomberg World Headquarters in New York, I'm Doug Krisner. Let's update top stories in market action. And we have had some breaking news within the hour. Officials from the U.S. and Iran say their interim peace deal was signed electronically this evening. Iran's foreign ministry said this memorandum of understanding was signed digitally by the presidents of both countries. So the deal is now in effect, although it is unclear if the Strait of Hormuz has been reopened. And the fate of that planned signing ceremony set to take place in Switzerland on Friday, it is unclear. Earlier in the day in New York trading, we had crude oil tick a bit higher after 2 days of declines. Today, WTI was up 1% to settle just under $77. We're down right now by around 0.9% in the electronic session at around $76.10. The Fed's policy committee voted today to unanimously leave interest rates unchanged. The rate on Fed funds held steady in a range of 3.5% to 3.75%. At the same time, officials signaled their next move may be to raise rates, not cut them, given the outlook for higher inflation. Here is Fed Chair Kevin Warsh at his first post-meeting news conference.
6: Persistently high prices are a burden for the American people. But the recent past need not be prologue. I am pleased to report that members of the FOMC are unambiguous and unanimous. This committee will deliver price stability.
23: That is Fed Chair Kevin Warsh. Now, the market interpreted these comments as a bit hawkish. Money markets are now fully pricing in a quarter point rate hike by October, and another hike by March of next year. So the equity market pulled back in response. We had the S&P falling 1.2% today. In the Treasury market, a spike in short-term yields. The 10-year last quoted at 4.18. Today, SpaceX shares down 5%, falling for the first time since last Friday's IPO. Global news 24 hours a day and whenever you want it with Bloomberg News Now. I'm Doug Krisner. 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
2: Now, your three-day weather forecast on Bloomberg 92.9.
24: Clouds roll in tonight. Lows will drop into the middle to upper 50s. Chance for a morning shower, otherwise mostly cloudy, breezy, humid Thursday. Showers and thunderstorms likely late in the day, high in the middle to upper 70s. Becoming clear Thursday night, breezy, low 60 to 65. Plenty of sunshine, breezy, not as humid Friday, high in the lower to middle 80s. I'm Scott Kaplan with your three-day forecast on Bloomberg 92.9.
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7: With the Bloomberg Business of Sports Report, I'm Charlie Pellett. Oklahoma City Thunder guard Shai Gilgeous-Alexander is moving to Nike's namesake brand. The news is another setback for Nike's Converse, which is on track for its worst annual sales in 15 years. The WNBA is expanding its schedule to 50 games per team next season, the most in the league's 30-year history. The new collective bargaining agreement that was ratified earlier this year allows the league to play up to 50 games for the next two seasons. The Knicks' victory over the Spurs drew a massive audience of 20.6 million viewers per game for the NBA Finals, which aired on Disney's ABC and also streamed on the ESPN platform. It was the most watched NBA Finals since 1998, and viewership more than doubled compared to last year. And that's the Bloomberg Business of Sports Report. I'm Charlie Pellett.
8: Westwood One Sports presents this World Soccer Update. Final stages of the Group L opener in Dallas. England beating Croatia 4-2, pulling away in the second half with goals from Jude Bellingham in the 47th and Marcus Rashford off the bench in the 85th. Harry Kane's two goals in the first half got the Three Lions started, and it pulls the Bayern Munich forward level with Gary Lineker for the most World Cup goals ever by an English player with 10. Group K play kicked off with a surprise result in Houston earlier as Congo secured a point against Portugal. 1-1 the final. Portugal took an early lead 6 minutes in, but a Congo header by Yoann Wissa just before halftime leveled the score. DR Congo with its first ever World Cup goal and result. All eyes were on Cristiano Ronaldo, who played 90 minutes but did not register a shot on target. His goal drought in major international competitions is up to 10 games. I'm Lucas Panzeca, Westwood One Sports.
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0: We're used to judges sitting at the bench and holding others accountable for their bad behavior. But recently, there have been several high-profile incidents of alleged bad behavior by judges off the bench. In fact, in two cases, the judges were charged, one with misdemeanor drunken driving and another with misdemeanor battery and malicious injury to property. Joining me is Jacqueline Thompson, Bloomberg Law reporter, who's been following these cases. So, Jacqueline, in the past, we rarely heard about cases of judges misbehaving off the bench. But recently, there have been three cases of alleged misconduct by judges. Tell us about them.
12: Right. So in these three instances, some of them are getting a little more attention than others. There was recently a lot of news about Judge Eleanor Ross in Atlanta. who was subject to a private reprimand by the 11th Circuit for various acts of misconduct, including having an extramarital affair in her chambers in earshot of her law clerks. And she also was found to attend a partisan political event, which was Fulton County District Attorney Fonnie Willis's election night party in 2024-2023. And that, you know, got a lot of attention for a number of reasons. I mean, it's pretty salacious to say judge having sex in the workplace, as well as the political element of it. The other couple of examples we're looking at is Judge Ryan Nelson on the Ninth Circuit. He is facing some misdemeanor charges stemming from a parking lot altercation that he had. Evidently, another person made some comments about the judge's parking skills, and he did not take kindly to it, according to a video obtained and published by the Idaho State Journal. And he is due actually back in court tomorrow, June 18th, for a pretrial conference in that case. And we will have a Bloomberg Law reporter there to keep everyone updated on exactly what's going on there. And, you know, it sounds like there is a misconduct inquiry started into him by the Ninth Circuit. The Chief Judge Mary McGee said that she has identified a complaint against Judge Nelson. We may not know exactly what happens next there, but, you know, we at least know it has gotten the attention of the Ninth Circuit. And the last example is Judge Thomas Ludington. He is a federal district judge for the Eastern District of Michigan. He was charged with a drunken driving misdemeanor, pleaded no contest to that, but is due to end up back in court later this month after a probation officer alleged that he did not comply with the terms of his probation, which was his sentence for the underlying misdemeanor. You know, Judge Ludington is facing a misconduct complaint, but we do not know if the circuit that oversees him, which is the U.S. Court of Appeals for the Sixth Circuit, has started any misconduct proceedings or an investigation into his behavior.
0: So just explain what happens, how these misconduct allegations, complaints are handled in the judiciary?
12: Yeah, so typically these are proceedings that are handled by the chief judge of a circuit. Someone can make a complaint, or the chief judge can become independently aware of something that took place involving a judge within that circuit and then start an investigation or an inquiry based off of that. The chief judge can either take initial steps on their own. They can pull the subject judge to the side and say, hey, did this happen? What's going on here? And sometimes that's just enough, and they can conclude a proceeding on that basis alone if they feel like, hey, we've come to a good solution here, or I found no wrongdoing based off of my limited inquiry, is the term they use. Other times they say, okay, it looks like there's a little bit more that we need to dig into here. And that's what happened with Judge Ross. Chief Judge William Pryor of the 11th Circuit ordered the creation of a special committee that then started investigating her behavior. They retained counsel to dig into what exactly was happening there, to conduct an investigation and interview her law clerks. So there can be much more of a proceeding there. But we didn't find out about it until a more national committee within the federal judiciary released its opinion affirming that Judge Ross should be subject to a private reprimand for her actions. And then we only knew it was Judge Ross after reporting identified her as the subject judge.
0: So there has been criticism. Let's talk about Judge Ross, because a private reprimand, which her name wouldn't even have been disclosed if Bloomberg Law hadn't found it or another reporter hadn't found that out. And also she was supposed to write apology letters to her clerks, but the first apology letter wasn't even strong enough. And then she had to write a second apology letter. I mean, that doesn't seem like a penalty at all. A private reprimand?
12: You know, that's the feedback that we've gotten from some experts in the space. And then also we're hearing from some members of Congress, their sort of displeasure with this being the penalty for Judge Ross, saying they're going to start taking matters into their own hands. Whether or not they have the political willpower or interest to do so is another question. But yeah, you know, a private reprimand, that would have meant that no one knew who the judge was. No one would have known if there were any potential conflicts of interest in their cases, as, you know, the affair that she had was with a commander in the Atlanta Police Department, which could lead to issues in various cases. So we have a situation where Judge Ross could have gone without being identified this entire time. It was only until what you referenced with the apology letters took place that there was any acknowledgement that Judge Ross was the subject judge, as Chief Judge Pryor made his letters public. And then there was an acknowledgement also in a recusal order that she issued the other day where she said, "I will not hear this case by the Justice Department seeking Georgia voter rolls," as the undersigned is what she referred to herself as, was the subject of this misconduct complaint, and I was found to do XYZ.
0: And with these kinds of incidents, the public may question the judge's ability to make good judgment calls. And beyond the individual judge, it taints the judiciary as well.
12: Right. Yeah. When I was speaking to former judges, a lot of them said, look, and they've said this to me over the years, they've said, you know, when I'm not in court, I really feel like I have to hold myself to a pretty high standard in terms of my public behavior, who I'm associating with, what I'm doing when I'm out in public. I just don't want anything to come back that could undermine my reputation as well as the integrity of the courts. And that's something that I think a lot of judges think about on a daily basis. And it's in the canons and the code of ethics for federal judges. That's something that they have to do. They cannot participate in conduct that undermines the integrity of the courts. So, you know, when you have instances like this, it does start to raise questions about these judges and whether this is an isolated incident from them, whether it's part of a trend of conduct, if they act like this behind closed doors with court staff, things along those lines. So it starts to raise bigger questions about the courts, and especially in this period of time where we have judges truly under attack. We've seen a spike in threats against them. We've seen the president and his allies go after judges for rulings that they don't agree with. We see articles of impeachment filed over rulings and not over conduct. It's a period of time where I think the courts would say, hey, please, it'd be nice to not get negative attention right now. And yet we're having these high profile instances that are casting sort of a negative shadow over the courts.
0: It's hard to say what the judge's reactions are, but it does seem like you had the instance where Judge Ross didn't even write an apology letter that was strong enough. And then you have Judge Ludington, who pleaded no contest to a misdemeanor drunken driving charge. And then a probation officer reports that he failed to do a drug screen that was required during his first week of probation. Now, if someone came before him and had failed to comply with the terms of probation, they might have their probation revoked and be thrown into jail. It just seems like they're not taking this seriously, maybe because they're confident that at most they'll get a slap on the wrist.
12: And that's something that some people have brought up to me as well, is the fact that these judges have so much power and they really can determine, you know, the liberty of so many human beings. I mean, you think of criminal revocation hearings, for example. If someone is out on probation, violates the terms of their probation, they end up back before a judge. And sometimes the penalty for that is, hey, you're going to prison at the end of this hearing. You're being taken into custody by the marshals, or you are given a surrender date, and that's how this is going to go. So, you know, there are questions about, are judges being held to the same standards that the litigants before them are being held to by those own judges?
0: And there is video of Judge Nelson in that parking lot confrontation?
12: Yes. You can find it again for our journalism colleagues over at the Idaho State Journal. And it shows the judge parking in a way that does take up a bit of three different spots. You know, a guy says something to the effect of learn how to park, and it seems to have just set the judge off in some sort of way or another. You know, and it does raise interesting questions. It's not like he yelled, hey, I'm a federal judge, don't talk to me that way. He just yelled other things and took the guy's glasses off, threw them on the ground, stomped on them. And now he's facing a misdemeanor charge of destroying property. So,
0: and have the courts taken any action against Judge Ludington? I mean, he did plead no contest to drunken driving and then allegedly violated the terms of his probation.
12: We have no indication of what's going on with the Michigan judge, Thomas Ludington. For Judge Ross, everything is fully wrapped up on the 11th Circuit, unless there is another complaint over an unrelated instance of misconduct or a different allegation of misconduct that wasn't previously considered. You know, the court's role is sort of done there in terms of, you know, any finding or penalty that could be issued against her. But, you know, there have been two members of Congress, two House Republicans from Georgia, which is where Judge Ross is located, who have announced, you know, articles of impeachment against her. So there's a possibility that the Republican-controlled House could take up those and, you know, start considering whether or not this meets the bar of impeachment, which is high crimes and misdemeanors, and then, you know, move to impeach her. And then if the Senate also has the appetite for taking up a trial is another question.
0: The rules are the rules made by the judiciary, right? So it would take the judiciary to decide to strengthen their rules.
12: It could take the judiciary and it also could take Congress. The judiciary operates under the Judicial Conduct and Disability Act, which is a federal law. So Congress could go ahead and amend that law requiring certain steps to be taken. But, you know, as long as the judiciary operates within the confines of that law, I think there are opportunities for the courts to implement and adopt reforms on its own without Congress getting involved.
0: We'll talk again if there are any other developments in these cases. Thanks so much, Jacqueline. That's Bloomberg Law reporter Jacqueline Thompson. I'm June Grosso. Stay with us. Today's top stories and global business headlines are coming up right now.
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23: From Bloomberg World Headquarters in New York, I'm Doug Krisner. 7 p.m. on Wall Street, we have breaking news. Within the hour, officials from both the U.S. and Iran were saying their interim peace deal was signed electronically this evening. Iran's foreign ministry said the memorandum of understanding was signed digitally by the presidents of both countries. So now this deal is in effect, although it is unclear if the Strait of Hormuz has been reopened. For a closer look, let's bring in Bloomberg's John Harney. John is a member of the U.S. government team. He's on the line from our Washington bureau. John, I'm sure it's a busy night for you. Thanks for making time. Yesterday, we were talking about some of the details that we were learning as a part of this agreement, including a number of broad financial incentives that Iran was set to receive. Can you just remind me a little bit of what we're talking about, the scope of this memorandum of understanding and what it deals with?
5: Well, we still have not seen, seen this as a written document. As you mentioned, it was signed tonight at Versailles, where the Palace of Versailles in near Paris, where in 1919 World War I was formally ended. The memorandum does what we have seen does say that Iran will have access to $300 billion to help rebuild their economy and the country, which was has been devastated in this war. Now, it's unclear where this money is coming from. President Trump has said it will not involve U.S. tax dollars. There's agreement that funds that have been frozen, Iranian funds have been frozen in banks, in some cases for decades, would now be released, and Iran would be the Iran government would be allowed to spend them. These details are still kind of murky, and the president has insisted that Iran must abide by the agreement for these the benefits of this agreement to be realized.
23: I'm curious about the reaction that you're hearing from members of Congress in Washington and the degree to which there's been some criticism of this deal, particularly among some of the hawks in the Senate.
5: Well, that's quite right. And another hawk, Mike Pence, President Trump's former vice president, said, or who was vice president in the first term, expressed skepticism about what we've learned of this. Nikki Haley, President Trump's ambassador to the UN in his first term, and of course a former governor of South Carolina, said that if the details that we've heard are true, then Iran, that means Iran has won the war. Now that's a pretty blistering judgment on what this has done. But again, we should make clear that a lot of these details are not have not been explicitly laid out in and this memorandum of understanding that it's called will proceed 60 days, at least 60 days of negotiations over all the conflicts that led to the war in the first place, including whether or not Iran's nuclear program, the ballistic missiles, and its support for Hezbollah in Lebanon and Hamas in the Gaza Strip.
23: Very quickly, John, I mean, President Trump has said that the deal that he was negotiating would be better than the deal that President Barack Obama had.